0: humor, and everyday experiences in Harrisburg. We'll tell you more only on The Spark.
1: Live from NPR News in Washington, I'm Ryland Barton. In a 6-3 decision, the U.S. Supreme Court upheld birthright citizenship. As NPR's Ximena Bustillo reports, the move is a stark rebuke to one of President Trump's day one executive orders.
2: President Trump wanted to change the way the 14th Amendment of the Constitution was interpreted. He argued children of those who are not citizens or permanent residents should also not be citizens themselves. But a majority of justices interpreted the words, quote, subject to the jurisdiction thereof, to mean that all children born in the U.S. are automatically granted citizenship, with the only exception being the children of foreign diplomats. Three justices, Clarence Thomas, Neil Gorsuch, and Samuel Alito, dissented. Ximena Bustillo, NPR News, Washington.
1: President Trump said the birthright citizenship decision was, quote, too bad for our country, but that Congress could easily address it with legislation. Republican House Speaker Mike Johnson says he's very disappointed and that Congress would have to deal with it, but without providing specifics. He said the 14th Amendment is being abused by people who are coming to the U.S. to have children.
3: It's become a tourism, birthing tourism, they call it, you know, a trend where people will just come and you just come onto the soil and have your child, and then they're able to avail themselves of the welfare state and everything else.
1: The Justice Department issued a statement today saying it is, quote, committed to tackling illegal birth tourism schemes. A New Jersey Republican who went missing from Congress months ago has revealed depression was the reason he was away. NPR's Claudia Grisales reports Representative Thomas Kane shared the news on the House floor after a nearly four-month hiatus.
4: Congressman Kane says he checked into a hospital for testing and was diagnosed with depression. Kane said he miscalculated how long he would be away for his recovery.
5: It is physical. It is emotional. And until you experience it yourself, it is difficult to fully understand how powerful this illness can be.
4: His absence fueled rumors and speculation in a GOP-led House that relies on a razor-thin majority. Despite his absence, Kane won the GOP primary earlier this month unopposed. He'll defend his seat in this fall's midterm elections against a Democrat in what is a competitive district in New Jersey. Democrats say his seat is a top target to flip in their pursuit of taking back the majority next year. Claudia Rizales, NPR News.
1: Aid groups are warning that Venezuela's health care system is at its breaking point after last week's earthquakes. Damaged hospitals are overwhelmed and conditions in the disaster zone are worsening. The government death toll has surpassed 1,700, with more bodies being found. Thousands have been displaced and are living in unsanitary conditions. The UN is expressing concern about the spread of infectious diseases. The health care system, already strained by years of underinvestments under extreme pressure, many hospitals are damaged and specialist doctors are missing. This is NPR News from Washington. Asian nations hit hard by the Iran war's price shocks are rushing to diversify and strengthen their energy security, potentially undermining their commitments to curb climate change. Countries are exploring nuclear power and promising renewable rollouts while continuing to burn and invest in coal. Experts say the all-of-the-above approach brought on by the Iran war is slowing efforts to phase out coal power. The union that represents the 250 workers who clean Broadway theaters authorized a strike today. Jeff London reports.
6: People who attend Broadway shows are aware of the actors, musicians, and even the ushers who hand out playbills. But the cleaners and porters at the 30 theaters, which could be affected by a strike, perform essential duties. Both sides are apart on issues ranging from salaries to health care to pensions. So the members of 32BJSEIU, which represents service workers, voted to authorize a strike if negotiations break down. This could close shows from The Lion King to the recent Tony Award winner Schmigadoon. For NPR News, I'm Jeff London in New York.
1: Denmark's parliament has asked the International Olympic Committee to recognize its territories, Greenland and the Faroe Islands, as independent Olympic teams. Denmark last made the proposal 20 years ago, but is renewing it as President Trump says he wants to acquire Greenland. The IOC recognizes 206 national Olympic bodies and is unlikely to support the request. This is NPR News from Washington.
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9: Welcome to The Spark. I'm your host, Aisha Tapp. Every city has stories to tell, but often it's the everyday moments and ordinary people that reveal the most about a community. That's the idea behind River City Stories, a collection of original short films inspired by life in Harrisburg. Created by playwright and screenwriter Paul Hood and journalist and filmmaker Wallace McKelvey, the project returns to the Harrisburg Fringe Festival this summer with a brand new lineup of stories brought to life by local writers, actors, and filmmakers. Joining us today are filmmaker Wallace McKelvey and cast member Erica Eberle to talk about the creative process, the power of local storytelling, and why Harrisburg itself is one of the stars of the show. Hey, Wallace, welcome back to The Spark.
10: Glad to be back.
9: I know. Today we're talking about River City Stories, which I'm so delighted to have you back for sure. So let's start here. Previously, in previous years, Harrisburg isn't necessarily the backdrop for most movies, right? We think of Georgia, we think of New York, we think of California, sometimes Texas, right? But if someone had only 20 minutes to understand this city through River City Stories, what do you think that they would walk away knowing about Harrisburg?
10: How much love is here? It gets complicated. You have the various worlds that all collide in this one place, despite the fact that we're all being divided. You know, the neighborhoods are divided, and you don't often have folks kind of intersecting across these lines of class and race and politics. The beautiful thing about River City Stories and the way that we've filmed this city, which aesthetically is incredibly beautiful as it is emphasizing that while folks can be cordoned off into their own worlds, we all cross each other. You know, our lines are constantly intersecting. One beautiful thing about this story that Paul Hood and I, you know, wrote together and then we started working on is that you have folks who are maybe a bit player in one story and then they're the lead in another story. So you get a little glimpse of one character in one context. And as always, we all make assumptions about people based on what we see about them in that one little glimpse. But then we force you to look at them in a different light, you know, have them tell their own story.
9: Erica, are you from Harrisburg?
11: No, I'm not. But I've been in the area for quite a while now, since 2007. Oh, my goodness.
9: Okay, so you've been here for a while.
11: Yes.
9: So when you first read the script or even stepped on the set, right, did you think, yep, that's Harrisburg? Or was there moments that surprised you where you were just like, I didn't know this about this city?
11: No, I've been inundated with this city. I've been integrated into the city long enough to recognize this city, to recognize the people, the culture, the way everyone interacts with each other and with everything else. The script, the set, the people involved are all very Harrisburg. It's all a really good reflection on the heart of Harrisburg and the community of Harrisburg, the trials and tribulations of Harrisburg, and the deep love of Harrisburg.
9: Wallace, how did River City Stories come to life? What was the inspiration?
10: Yeah, so I come from a journalism background. Prior to this, I covered the State House in Harrisburg. That's actually what brought me to this area originally. And then I was an investigative reporter. My collaborative partner, Paul Hood, who couldn't be with us today but sends his love, he's lived in Harrisburg most of his life, and he works as a paraeducator, working with kids with developmental delays. So we came together and we met originally when I came to Harrisburg in 2014. And because of my background as a journalist and filmmaker and his background as an artist, an actor, a playwright, we immediately gelled. But it was one of those situations where, like, every time we got together, we'd have these long, deep conversations with each other. And we'd be like, hey, we need to collaborate on something sometime. Well, cut to years later, you go about your own ways in life, and that never happened. Well, during COVID-19, everything stopped. You know, you probably remember the week that everything stopped.
12: Absolutely.
10: In America. And as we were able to, like, just take a break, take a rest from all the things that were happening in our lives before, we reconnected and we're like, hey, let's get together. So socially distanced around my fire pit in Midtown and on his porch on Allison Hill, we'd just hang and we'd have these long conversations about all the joys and the grief, the sadness and the wonderful things in our world. And it coalesced into a series of stories. So we would trade the pieces of the script back and forth with each other. That was probably another year, year and a half. And then in 2023, we took these overlapping stories, the individual scripts. We did a test run where we made sure that we could work together well. It was a trial run. We filmed an 8-minute short film together. And then once that went well, we were like, all right, let's do this thing. So we got our actors together and we started filming pieces of this collaborative film.
12: Is it, are the characters fictional or are they portrayed by actual people that are currently walking around Harrisburg today?
10: So that's a funny question. And of course, there's not like one answer to that. So in terms of the characters are all fictional. There are parts of the story that definitely Paul and I pulled from ourselves and our experiences to tell those stories. I don't think as an artist you can ever truly divorce yourself from the work, from the story that you're telling. And folks who are from this area will probably recognize parts of the story, either something that they've lived, places that they've inhabited, characters that they know. And then on another level, in terms of the cast, well, you're going to recognize a lot of people in this cast because a lot of folks are, they've spent decades in the theater. So Erica, right here, the supremely talented Erica Eberle, whose face is now turning kind of pink. You've probably seen Erica in lots and lots of shows around Harrisburg between Narcisse and Gamut and Open Stage. And you've seen many of the other cast members on stage here. Mm-hmm. But I do this thing because I love working with non-professional actors as well. When it called for it, I actually integrated a lot of just people who I knew from around Harrisburg to, in some, I hesitate to say play themselves because no one ever plays themselves on film. But for example, my realtor, the person who sold me my house in Harrisburg, she comes from an acting background. She went to acting school. She was in a lot of plays in New York City in another life. And I knew that. And I knew when I wrote a character who was a realtor, like the person I had in my head was Lisa. So I cast Lisa to be a major character who is a realtor, who is helping a couple try to navigate this crazy real estate market. Similarly, we integrated someone who owns a bodega He's just a really cool guy who obviously I met, we crossed paths at least once a week for years. And when I needed a filming location, he was like, yeah, sure thing. And then when we needed someone to be the clerk at the bodega, he was like, yeah, sure thing. So watching River City Stories, these various segments, you'll see a lot of things that you recognize.
12: You know, Wallace, when people think of Harrisburg, most of the time they think of politics because it is the state capital. What are you hoping, or what parts of the city do you hope that people walk away with that maybe they wouldn't have discovered without actually watching River City Stories?
10: Yeah, you know, I think about, for example, State Street. So State Street is this corridor that connects the eastern suburbs of the city with the city center. And as you're driving from east to west, it opens up on this gorgeous vista of the Capitol Dome, which I highly recommend if you haven't driven that path around sunset, do it. It's beautiful. However, I want you to pay attention to the neighborhood that you're driving through. So many people drive through the city, but they don't actually see it. You know, they have their destination in mind, and they get tunnel vision. They don't look from side to side. And there's so many beautiful places, so many beautiful people, cultures and worlds that we just, as a normal human being, when you're living your life, you don't recognize it. But go out and explore, you know, like on Allison Hill. So Allison Hill is the neighborhood that you drive through to get from the eastern suburbs to the Capitol. A couple of our stories are set or like tangentially related to Allison Hill. I want folks to actually go out and explore these places. And to be explicit, you know, yeah, there's lots of white people. They have a certain point of view, and they have certain assumptions that they bring to the world. One of my lodestars is this quote from Roger Ebert, which I used the last time I was on your show. I'll use it again because it's so beautiful. But film is an empathy machine. For 2 hours or however long you're in the theater, you get to live vicariously through the experience of another person, and you get to understand how they are like you or why maybe in some ways they are not like you. Our biggest goal for River City Stories is to encourage empathy and to explore on a deeper level what Harrisburg is. You know, there are lots of assumptions about, you know, violent crime and, you know, poverty and all these things. And we, while recognizing that some of those things exist, that's not the only story to tell.
12: This sounds like a big responsibility for you and Paul. Taking, you know, viewers on this journey through the eyes of whoever we're supposed to have empathy for. Whoever the main character is.
10: I think it's all of our responsibility, though. I think in terms of artists, part of what we do is we cross these boundaries and we look deeper into things. I don't think of it like a responsibility. I think of it just as like, it's like the air that we breathe. Mm-hmm. It's the world that we inhabit. And if you're not conscious of these things, then you're really only living half a life.
12: Erica, what drew you to the film? How did you get involved?
11: Well, Wallace could ask me to do anything and I'd do it. I respect Wallace immensely for his foresight and his creative eye, the way he sees the world, the way he can interact with the world. So I will work with people that I respect and whose work I respect. But what drew me to the film initially after we had sat down, had a couple conversations, was the humanity of the story, was of the story that my character's in specifically, especially the grief. There's a unique grief to being separated from one's child, and it's something that I think every heart can relate to. there's like mourning and loss. It actually helped me look at grief differently, being involved in this project and having to access parts of me that I have long kept shut down and have now freshly reopened because of this project, which is a beautiful thing because now I can

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1: Thanks for listening to WITF, the weather forecast from ABC 27. Partly cloudy, warm and muggy tonight, low 74. Sunny and hot tomorrow, high 99. Even hotter on Thursday, when temperatures could reach 101 degrees.
2: 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We're talking with Wallace McKelvey and Erica Eberle about River City Stories, a celebration of Harrisburg through original films created by local artists and storytellers.
3: How did you view grief prior to joining this project? And how do you view it now?
4: Before, I didn't face grief. Often I would close myself off to it. I dealt with grief in very weird ways. I mean, is there any non-weird way to deal with grief? Honestly, but now when I'm facing grief, I can face it head on. I can allow myself to feel the feelings that are associated with it, whether it's anger, whether it's rage, whether there's that little brief moments of joy that comes from the sentimental memories and the values of those memories.
2: Wallace, you came to this region as a journalist and you've covered the region as a journalist, right? What is it like being a filmmaker telling a different truth? Is that different from when you were a journalist, or is this like another extension of it?
5: The way I like to talk about this, because, you know, I'm still a journalist. I'm the managing editor of the York Daily Record. So I'm in some ways helping to guide other journalists while they're telling stories, many important stories that are unfolding right now in the here and now. One thing that it's a cliche to anyone who knows me is I like to say it's all storytelling. You know, the fundamentals are the same, even if the medium is different, even if some of the technology that you're using is different, even if there are different expectations that the audience brings to whatever you're creating. All storytelling is kind of fundamentally the same. I will say the lens through which that I view the world as a filmmaker, obviously it's more of a visual language, you know. So in print journalism, a lot of what we do has historically been the written word, you know, conveying the story via words on the page. And when you do that, you emphasize different parts. Right. You use a different set of tools in order to tell those stories. The more that you integrate visuals, which even in a newsroom now, I think you see it right here at WITF, there's more of an emphasis on video and visuals and reaching out to people where they are, which is increasingly on social media. So you gotta turn. We were always told horizontal video. And now, because the medium has changed, you're moving it to vertical. Right now, I'm literally taking my phone and illustrating this for the benefit of folks who listen to this interview later. You're not going to be able to see that. The medium changes, but the messages are somewhat similar. And the tools that you use in terms of, you know, creating characters that are fully fleshed out, and walking through what are their motivations, you know. In journalism, you know, we talk about the writing a good lead, the inverted pyramid. You start a story with the who, what, where, when, why, and sometimes the how if you're able to. Similarly, in filmmaking, you might intentionally withhold some of that information for later in order to make the revelation more powerful. However, the fundamentals are the same, no matter what kind of storytelling you're engaged in.
2: So you're not from this area, but you spent time here. What is it like sitting down with an audience that is from Harrisburg to see the stories that you're portraying in River City Stories?
5: Right. Well, so now, you know, the way that we've structured this shoot, which was a necessity because Paul and I both have day jobs. And most of our cast and crew, including Erica, like, y'all have whole lives outside of the film set. So
4: yes.
5: There's a lot of, we had to work around a bunch of people's schedules. So we've

0: shot this kind of episodically, and the stories all kind of intertwine when you watch the whole thing. Because of that, we've been releasing parts of this River City Stories. We've been releasing, you know, an hour at Fringe here, an hour at Fringe there, one segment of it in various film festivals. We just did a 2-hour screening in Lancaster. No matter what the format is, the response has been really wonderful from folks in our community. And after every screening, and I imagine this will be the case at Fringe Festival as well, people hang out afterward to talk about it, to talk amongst themselves and to talk to the cast and crew, because inevitably, as you're watching these stories, you identify with something in it, whether that's something that's specifically Harrisburg or whether it's something more universal, like the emotions of joy and grief. So I've been kind of heartened by it. Like, no one has come up to me and been like, well, this doesn't look like Harrisburg. Thankfully, I'm glad for that. But I also encourage folks to, you know, as much as we all live in our bubbles, to try to escape that bubble as well and recognize that the emotional undercurrents are universal, even if the specifics of place and character are incredibly specific.
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0: Well, I wrote this down because my memory is not so great. So you can catch us at Midtown Cinema in Harrisburg as part of the Harrisburg Fringe Festival. We have screenings on Thursday, July 16th at 9:20 p.m., Friday, July 17th at 6 p.m., Saturday, July 18th at 4 p.m. And you can get your tickets now if you go to hbgfringe.com. 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
1: That's Wallace McKelvey and Erica Eberle sharing the story behind River City Stories. River City Stories returns to the Harrisburg Fringe Festival with screenings at Midtown Cinema July 16th through 18th. We're going to take a break, but when we return, we'll tell you about the Great Anniversary Festival, a July 2nd independence celebration in Adams County. 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
3: The resemblance to an actual dog is loose, but the quadrupedal robots from Boston Dynamics, called Spot, do have four legs. They're often used to do reconnaissance in hazardous environments. And this month, four of them have made appearances at the World Cup Games in Dallas and New York. We spoke with Mary Frain at Boston Dynamics about what exactly they're doing.
5: Spot is roaming around and it's looking for potentially hazardous situations. So you could imagine something like a abandoned backpack or something that is blocking the path for people to move around the stadiums. So what we're really doing is we're using Spot as an extension of the security cameras that cover these games to keep all of the guests of the World Cup safe.
3: And what are you hoping these robots are going to get out of this kind of hectic real-world situation at the World Cup?
5: Oh, so for us, this is a wonderful opportunity to not only test the robot in a very dynamic real-world environment, but also to get people used to seeing robots around the world. You know, automation has traditionally kind of been behind closed doors. It's been in factories and it's been making a lot of the things that we use every day. But now that robotics are no longer fixed, automation is no longer fixed to one place, we're going to see these robots more and more in the world helping humans to do their jobs.
3: You referred to these as walking security cameras. And, you know, there have been concerns raised about the data that, you know, these security cameras are ingesting and the potential, you know, for facial recognition or, you know, just other kind of concerns that come with surveillance data in the public sphere. How do you consider that in sort of Spot's evolution as a surveillance tool?
5: We want robots to be part of our world and to be making human lives better. We do not want them to be in situations where they are, frankly, doing bad things in the world or making, you know, humans uncomfortable. Spot does not have anything like facial recognition. When the robot's in autonomous mode, there's face blurring on the data that it collects. You know, we have to, in the same way that any security camera or security company would be beholden to compliance and regulations, we as a robot provider are too. And we also have to have an ethical approach to how we utilize these robots as, you know, walking security tools. The data that's stored on the robot is not stored in a persistent way. It's being streamed back to these security operation centers in the exact same way that security camera data is. So it's treated in that same way by FIFA or by other security operations professionals.
3: That was Mary Frain at Boston Dynamics. Daniel Shin produced this episode. I'm Megan McCarty-Carino, and that's Marketplace Tech. This is APM.
6: Thanks for listening to WITF, the weather forecast from ABC 27. Partly cloudy, warm and muggy tonight, low 74. Sunny and hot tomorrow, high 99. Even hotter on Thursday, when temperatures could reach 101 degrees.
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1: Welcome back to The Spark. I'm your host, Aisha Tab. As America approaches its 250th anniversary, communities across the country are reflecting on the people, events, and ideals that shaped the nation's founding. This summer, the Gettysburg Foundation, Gettysburg National Military Park, and Seminary Ridge Museum are partnering for a special event inspired by one of John Adams' most famous predictions about American independence. Joining us today are Aaron Pierce from the Gettysburg Foundation and Cody Eich from the Seminary Ridge Museum. Cody, let's start with John Adams first. He famously predicted that July 2nd, not July the 4th, would become America's greatest annual celebration. What exactly happened on July 2nd that made him so confident?
9: So that's the day after the Continental Congress has met in Philadelphia for several weeks by that point in time, eventually comes to this conclusion on the resolution for adopting a Declaration of Independence. That's the day, really, when they decide that, you know, this is passed. It will take throughout the course of that summer that they're actually signing it. But it's really on July 2nd that everything comes to a head and that independence resolution is passed. It's July 4th when everything is announced to the American public. And that's why we associate July 4th with our independence. But in that famous letter that John Adams sends to his wife, Abigail, on July 3rd, like you said, he predicts that July 2nd is the day we're all going to celebrate. But of course, he's off by 2 days in our popular memory.
1: Where's that letter?
9: So I don't know where the original one is housed. Is it in Boston, I would assume?
10: If I had to guess, I think it's probably at the Massachusetts Historical Society, because that's where the bulk of the Adams letters are.
1: Mm-hmm. And Aaron, if John Adams could visit Gettysburg today, and he could see that Americans are preparing to celebrate the nation's 250th anniversary, what do you think would surprise him the most?
10: I think that he would be surprised to see that he's still remembered. That was not something he thought was really going to be a thing for him. He was there to do his duty because that's what you did. And he didn't think he was going to be remembered. He thought that, you know, the revolution was going to be remembered. George Washington and his horse and Benjamin Franklin and his lightning experiments. And that would really be it. But here we are celebrating him, everything he did in Boston and Philadelphia and everywhere in between. And then to see that also some of the things that he predicted would come up later as issues, the issue of slavery, the American Civil War, actually did in fact come true. And I wonder if he'd think it was the appropriate amount of time for that argument to kind of come to a head in this country or not. Something that in Gettysburg, you know, we discuss all the time. So I think he'd be fascinated just to see how things have turned out and what has been remembered.
9: And in a county that's named for him, in Adams County, and you know, Gettysburg, of course, is the seat of it. He might be surprised to see that as well.
10: Yeah. And that it's still here after 200-plus years, yeah.
11: I mean, also a letter that he wrote his wife just explaining what happened that day, why he's so excited on July 2nd, is in a museum. It's a historical document. Mm-hmm. That's something to wrap your brain around, too.
10: Mm-hmm.
11: So, Aaron, tell us about the Great Anniversary Festival. What inspired the idea behind this event?
10: So the Gettysburg Foundation and the Seminary Ridge Museum and Education Center actually worked on an America 250 PA event together last year to kind of commemorate the it was called Two Lights for Tomorrow. It was to commemorate the hanging of two lanterns in the Old North Church in Boston. So on the same day, at the same time, people who were celebrating in the city of Boston, people in Gettysburg, Pennsylvania, were doing the same thing. We worked together with the seminary to actually have an entire event where we read The Midnight Ride of Paul Revere and the lesser-known Midnight Ride of William Dawes. And we actually had two candles that we brought up to the cupola in the Seminary Ridge Museum, the highest point really in town, to see how far really you could actually see two candles from, which is a little tougher in the 21st century. But, you know, we were still able to see it, and it was a lovely event to work together. So for this year, the Seminary Ridge Museum actually approached us at the foundation and said, hey, we have this idea to do something for July 2nd. And I've actually worked here with Cody, 14 years ago now. And he knows I'm a big John Adams fan, so he knew anything John Adams related was absolutely going to be a yes from me. And luckily, my coworkers at the foundation thought it was a great idea.
9: Yeah.
11: Aaron, what do you love most? Why are you a big fan of John Adams?
10: Well, I'm from the Boston area, so John Adams is one of my two favorite presidents, Dwight D. Eisenhower and Gettysburg, of course, being the second. But John Adams, he's a true Massachusetts individual. He is going to come at you with what he thinks is right, whether it's popular or not. And that was the attitude 250 years ago. And I don't know if you've ever driven in the Boston area today, but that's the attitude there today. So it's what I grew up with. I, you know, grew up all around revolutionary history. I would visit the reenactment of the Battle of Lexington at dawn in April, where you'd need winter coats, really. And go visit John Adams' house as a kid and do all the revolutionary sites. And you really get a sense of just how incredible it was that there were people who fought as hard as they did to help us become an independent country. And John Adams really, though it was unpopular at the time, pushed hard for that.
11: Cody, for the Great Anniversary Festival, what can attendees expect when they're there?
9: They'll expect an entire evening, really, of commemoration and celebration of America's 250th anniversary. We're starting at 6:30 p.m. with some opening remarks right in front of Seminary Ridge Museum, 111 Seminary Ridge. And this is the original building on the campus of Lutheran Seminary, a building that has stood since 1832, so has nearly two centuries of its own history. And we have some opening remarks and then the reading of the Declaration of Independence. I'll have the pleasure and the honor of doing that. Then we have a panel discussion that will follow. Erin is on our panel with her unique blend of life experience, working in Gettysburg, but growing up in Boston and combining these two worlds of the Revolution and the Civil War. She's going to be joined by Jake Wynn from Visit Frederick, who is a podcaster himself, a co-host of the Public History Podcast. Really, it was kind of Jake's observation several months ago in a conversation that he and I had. He's a good friend of mine, that there aren't very many public readings of the Declaration of Independence, it seems, scheduled for the 250th anniversary for some peculiar reason, in addition to the fact that he and his fellow podcast hosts were doing a rewatch of John Adams, of the HBO miniseries. And it was kind of the combination of those two things, the second episode of the miniseries, which is all about the creation and the passage of the Declaration, in addition to this observation about the lack of public readings, was sort of the spark, the kernel of the idea to have this evening. So Erin, Jake, we're going to have Tom McMillan, who is a local historian who has written several books on several aspects of history across multiple eras, including a book published last year called The Year That Made America, which looks at 1775. And 76. So he's going to be sort of our historian in residence, if you will, on the panel to set the fuller scene for us of what's happening that summer. And then Dan Vermilia from Eisenhower National Historic Site is going to give us the perspective of the broader strokes of history and how the legacy of the Declaration and John Adams will inspire not just the Civil War generation, which we most often associate with the stories we tell in Gettysburg, as well as at our respective institutions, but to bring that into the 20th century as well, into the World War II generation and the generations that follow, how everything goes back to the idea of the American founding and the principles and the ideals in the Declaration. Panel discussion will be at 7:30. That's moderated by Dr. Judy Morley, who is our executive director at Seminary Ridge Museum. And then folks can head over to the Schmucker Grove right on the campus of the Lutheran Seminary, just in front of the pavilion. We're working with the Gettysburg Film Commission to do an outdoor screening on a large inflatable screen of the second episode of John Adams, the episode called Independence, which for my money is my favorite episode of television, I think, ever. And it sort of sits as its own standalone 90-minute film on the creation of our country in the summer of 1776. So from 6:30 till 11 p.m., we'll have an evening full of reading of the Declaration, a good panel discussion on history and memory and commemoration, and then an outdoor screening of that film.
11: So, Cody, there's people out there who they haven't read the Declaration of Independence since high school. What stands out to you when you revisit it today?
9: I would say it's one of those documents, and as we've planned this event, we've sort of had this discussion. People are at two ends of the spectrum, probably. There are some people who think, you know, how could we possibly read the entire thing in one evening? They think it's this several hours long document, like it's a book or something. On the other end of the spectrum, there are people who probably only think of it as the preamble, those famous words at the beginning of it. But I think the thing that stands out to me is that it's relatively concise. It's, you know, about 15 minutes or so, as I've been, you know, reading it to my audience of my dogs at home to prepare for July 2nd. It's really kind of three documents in one. It's the poetic piece at the beginning that we often think of, you know, when in the course of human events and we hold these truths to be self-evident that all men are created equal. But then it moves into something entirely different a few lines in, which is the list of grievances, which is the breakup letter, if you will. All of these things that Thomas Jefferson and the Committee of Five, which included John Adams, that they are saying, you know, that King George has been accused of doing, the crimes he has committed against the American colonies. And then the third part is the actual resolution of why they're sending this. And that resolution is that we are and of right ought to be free and independent states, no longer colonial subjects of the British Empire, but the United States of America. And I think hearing it aloud, you know, it was a document that was not just meant to be seen and read in print, but to actually hear it aloud and hear the inflection points and hear the emphases that Jefferson places in there. You know, there's this the line from Ben Franklin and John Adams in varying degrees where they say, this is not just a document that is for the independence of the American colonies, but it speaks of the rights of mankind across the world. And we've seen so many of those legacies over the past 250 years reflected all the way from Gettysburg, Pennsylvania, and Lincoln's Gettysburg Address to the whole way around the globe and several countries and organizations and people of all backgrounds who have used the words of our Declaration of Independence as their inspiration.
10: And I think what's actually going to be really fascinating to see is that this is a rare opportunity to experience the Declaration of Independence the way people in 1776 did. When it became published, there were public readings in major cities and towns all across the 13 states at that point. More people listened to it rather than read it. And that's not something that really happens ever. And as Cody mentioned, it's really not happening in a lot of places for the America 250 experience this year. So being able to hear it in that historical context on a historic campus of a school that was actually founded during the 50th anniversary of the country is going to be a very cool thing to see.
9: Certainly. And you add the other element of the fact that we're in the midst of the Civil War battlefield at Gettysburg, where coincidentally, it's happening in the middle of the 87th anniversary, you know, 47 years earlier. And on July 4th and July 5th, in the aftermath of the Battle of Gettysburg, we have many accounts of soldiers who are talking about reading the Declaration of Independence in their camps. And so this is something that was actually happening in the midst of or directly after the battle in 1863. And so it's kind of tying together multiple eras of history. It's tying us back to the 250th, but it's also tying us not just to 1776, but to 1863 as well.
11: 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We'll have more about the Great Anniversary Festival when we return.
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6: Thanks for listening to WITF, the weather forecast from ABC 27. Partly cloudy, warm and muggy tonight, low 74. Sunny and hot tomorrow, high 99. Even hotter on Thursday, when temperatures could reach 101 degrees.
11: Welcome back. We're speaking with Aaron Pierce from the Gettysburg Foundation and Cody Eich from the Seminary Ridge Museum about America's founding.
15: What challenges come with commemorating a major event like America 250, even in this case on July 2nd, the Great Anniversary Festival? Because like you said, when an individual is reading the Declaration of Independence, there's two spectrums that people tend to fall on. How is that challenging having those conversations in the present?
9: We're, you know, we're commemorating America 250 in the middle of obviously a fraught time in our country's history. You know, we're all politically divided, but there are these touch points along the way that we hope, we aspire at least to the idea that these are things that unite us. And the 4th of July annually is one of those, that no matter where you land on today's issues, no matter who you voted for in the last election, these are ideally the times that we can come together as Americans and, you know, think about and ponder these words that are our founding creed, that are our founding principles, that these are the things we agree on as what makes us Americans, or these words, that we have a belief in these ideals. And, you know, it's been a moment over the past decade plus in the Civil War community, really since 2015, to think about the longstanding legacies of the Civil War and the controversies that come with it. And it's really kind of given us the opportunity in public history and in organizations that, you know, work with these eras to take a step back and think about, you know, all the false foibles and contradictions, to borrow a line from W.E.B. Du Bois, of our past historic leaders. And it's to look at the fact that, you know, the founding generation, the revolutionary generation, didn't entirely live up to the ideals that they wrote down in the Declaration of Independence, hence the reason in part why we have a civil war 80 something years later and why we continue to have these debates today. So I think that so often when we have commemorations, whether it's this year in the 250th or 50 years ago in the bicentennial or go all the way back to the beginning of the Republic, the moment that we are commemorating is has that time span written all over it, just as much as it does the era that we're honoring, the era, you know, that we're looking back to. So I would say that that's, you know, certainly one of the challenges, but it's a good challenge, in my view, at least, to allow us all to take a step back and to just think about these things together and talk through these things together and hear these founding words together.
10: It's fascinating to me to see how, you know, especially in Gettysburg and the Civil War community, you know, we focus on Gettysburg forward. And sometimes we talk about, you know, how we get to the Civil War and the events leading up to it. But except for talking about the Gettysburg Address and 47 years ago, we don't really focus on the American Revolution to the Civil War. You know, a lot of folks who are fighting in the Civil War, their grandfathers or older neighbors or whatever, the ones who fought in the Revolution, in the movie Glory that was just shown in Gettysburg by the Gettysburg Film Commission, you know, Robert Gouldshaw talks about like the old fellows did in the Revolution. Mm-hmm. So, you know, they're thinking about during the Civil War, everything leading up to that point from the Revolution. And I'm hoping that in the next, you know, decade that we really get to kind of look back further than just 1863 to see how we get to the Civil War and then how we get all the way up to the present.
9: Mm-hmm. One thing that I feel like I've told several audiences is we're doing programs called Revolution on the Ridge at Seminary Ridge Museum, where we're tying together those two eras, that I keep letting folks know just in terms of the passage of time for context is, you know, we are as far separated from World War II, and look at World War II veterans. They are, you know, about the same age and the same distance in time as the Revolution was from the Civil War, just in, if we want to put ourselves in their shoes and think about. So the you know, we look up to and admire what we have collectively, you know, called in many respects the greatest generation. That was the revolutionary generation to the Civil War generation, and not least of which is, you know, Abraham Lincoln calling back to 47 years ago and looking at the founding of the Republic and saying that at Gettysburg there's a new birth of freedom. So it's a unique way to think about the past is combining two historical eras, and this year and events like this give us an opportunity to do that.
15: The Great Anniversary Festival, it also includes a screening of John Adams' miniseries. Why do stories like that continue to resonate with so many people?
9: Number one, in that respect, it's the quality of the production. You know, it's nearly 20 years old, 2008, I believe. Mm-hmm. But it is, I think, still holds the record for the most Emmy Awards for a single season of a miniseries. If memory serves, it's something like 13 Emmy Awards that it receives. So I think the quality of the art itself is it still keeps it lasting. It's still shown in classrooms today. That's where I first saw it, was this episode that we're showing specifically. And, you know, it still maintains a high presence on HBO Max. You know, it's always a well-streamed series. But I would say that this episode in particular that we're showing, the second one called Independence, it, as I mentioned earlier, sort of could stand alone as a film. You know, you don't need to know everything that happened in the first episode. You don't need to know where the story is going. It's told so well and quite accurately. And the American Revolution and the Revolutionary War are, you know, curiously rather underrepresented in film and television throughout American history. And there aren't terribly many examples that have been extraordinarily influential. 1776 comes to mind. Certainly Hamilton comes to mind the past decade or so. But John Adams has this unique role there as a dramatized version of events that really puts you right into the middle of those emotional decisions that those folks are making.
15: So I'm really glad you said that, because would you say that visitors often overlook Gettysburg's connections to the broader American story beyond the Civil War?
10: I think they do in a lot of ways. You know, like we've said, outside of the 47 years ago, we really rarely mention it. I mean, Gettysburg is right in the middle of the state of Pennsylvania. Philadelphia today by car is only 2.5 hours away, give or take with traffic. And, you know, we can get from where America started to where America was saved during the Civil War by car in a day, no problem. And even at that point in time, it only would have taken probably a day or two travel time. So we're so close to it, but we are such a different world that I think even when visitors go to both Philadelphia and Gettysburg, or even to Washington, D.C. and Gettysburg, they think of them as such separate locations and separate ideas and separate focuses that they don't always have the ability on their own to connect the two together. And I think this America 250 PA especially is working to kind of create those connections for a lot of visitors.
15: Cody, for the great anniversary festival, before we go, where do people go for more information if they'd like to attend?
9: They can go to seminaryridgemuseum.org/events and see our event posting there. They can go to the Gettysburg Foundation's events posting for its Sacred Trust offerings. We're working together throughout, not just that evening for this, but we also have a book discussion earlier in the day with Dr. Jared Peetman about a new book that he has just published on history of the 20th Maine, a famous Civil War unit that fought on Little Round Top at Gettysburg. But yeah, they can check out the events calendars for both of our organizations and see the full lineup of festivities, not just for what's happening on July 2nd, but throughout that week as well.
15: That was Aaron Pierce from the Gettysburg Foundation and Cody Eich from Seminary Ridge Museum. Thank you so much for listening to The Spark today. We enjoyed chatting with you. Until tomorrow, I'm Aisha Tapp. Thanks so much for listening.
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21: I keep learning again and again that hope is the right response to the human condition.
17: We are still here for your right to be curious. This is NPR. This is Bird Note. Rosy finches are mountaineers with style. The three species found in the U.S. and Canada all wear pink on their bellies and wings. But spotting that namesake hue means trekking up some of the most rugged terrain on the continent. The gray-crowned rosy finch nests in rocky crags at higher altitudes than almost any other North American bird. They forage for seeds and insects along glaciers and icy rock piles, ranging from Alaska to New Mexico. Two rare rosy finches live in the western U.S. year-round. For both brown-capped and black rosy finches, frigid, barren peaks are home sweet home. During blustering blizzards, they take shelter in abandoned mine shafts and other cozy crevices. And if the snow gets too thick to find food, these songbirds migrate downslope for easier meals. They'll even flock to bird feeders, especially when they're filled with tasty sunflower seeds. Their preference for extreme environments make rosy finch populations difficult to study. Thankfully, community scientists are helping to fill data gaps by logging observations of rosy finches on backcountry expeditions and at backyard feeders. For Bird Note, I'm Ariana Rimmel.
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23: I'm Chris Boyd. Up next on Think, the women of the American Revolution.
24: It's incredible to me because it's not something I ever thought about, that there would be, you know, so many women who were actually involved in such an important, important role in the colonies.
23: We'll talk about the many founding mothers who have often been overlooked by historians, but were well known in their own time for their activism. We'll hear stories of 18th century American women who ran printing presses, organized boycotts, collected intelligence, even fought on the battlefield. Our conversation starts after a short break.

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4: Live from NPR News in Washington, I'm Windsor Johnston. A New Jersey Republican who went missing from Congress months ago has revealed depression was the reason he was away. NPR's Claudia Grisales reports Representative Thomas Kane shared the news on the House floor after a nearly four-month hiatus.
5: Congressman Kane says he checked into a hospital for testing and was diagnosed with depression. Kane said he miscalculated how long he would be away for his recovery.
6: It is physical. It is emotional. And until you experience it yourself, it is difficult to fully understand how powerful this illness can be.
5: His absence fueled rumors and speculation in a GOP-led House that relies on a razor-thin majority. Despite his absence, Kane won the GOP primary earlier this month unopposed. He'll defend his seat in this fall's midterm elections against a Democrat in what is a competitive district in New Jersey. Democrats say his seat is a top target to flip in their pursuit of taking back the majority next year. Claudia Grisales, NPR News.
4: A large portion of the U.S. is sweltering under a heat wave. It's been scorching the Midwest and Great Lakes states as it moves east, bringing intense heat and humidity. The National Weather Service is warning of dangerous conditions with the heat index topping 100 degrees in some areas. 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
7: Good morning, I'm Jonathan Fruin at the BBC. A new report by Amnesty International says the rapid support forces in Sudan committed ethnic cleansing and crimes against humanity during the group's capture of Al-Fasher last year. The BBC's Barbara Plett-Usher has more details.
8: The Arab militias of the RSF do have a history of violence against non-Arab Black African tribes in the western region of Darfur. And in the case of Al-Fasher specifically, the armed groups who were defending the city belonged to the local Zaghawa tribe. So the RSF seems to have targeted the Zaghawa civilians just as it did the armed groups.
7: Elsewhere, Venezuelans have told the BBC of their anger and frustration at the country's response to the devastating twin earthquakes a week ago. Dozens of international rescue teams have been deployed to Venezuela to help. Yugita Lamaye is in the capital, Caracas.
9: Tens of thousands of families are still searching for their loved ones who are missing after the earthquakes. Anger against the government is growing, with many Venezuelans telling the BBC that rescue efforts were too delayed and sorely inadequate.

0: liquid.
1: And new data shows global ocean surface temperatures in June were the highest on record and that warming is likely to continue to escalate. Scientists at the EU's climate monitor Copernicus warn that an imminent El Niño event will create even more uncertainty. Increasing ocean temperatures can cause adverse consequences across the globe, from flash flooding to rising sea levels and droughts. I'm Jonathan Frewin at the BBC in London.
2: And I'm Karen Hendricks. Good morning. LeBron James is leaving the LA Lakers. At 6:45 on WITF's Morning Edition, NPR's Michelle Martin asks Dan Wyke of The Athletic where LeBron might be headed next.
3: The following is a test of the emergency alert system. 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
1: Like, I have a lot of energy back. I have so many more stories in me. I feel like I'm running out of time. Mm-hmm. 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
2: Mara Brockekiel is the author of the new novel, The Revelation of Dionne Daphne. Mara Brockekiel, thank you so much for talking with us.
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5: Live from NPR News in Washington, I'm Windsor Johnston. The Supreme Court decision on birthright citizenship was a blow to the Trump administration, but immigrant rights groups are celebrating with caution. NPR's Emily Kwong reports from a rally outside of the courthouse yesterday.
6: California Democratic Senator Alex Padilla called the ruling a moment to reflect on what it means to be an American.
7: The Supreme Court of the United States said, no, Donald Trump, you do not get to decide who gets to be an American. The Constitution decides.
6: In the hours since, some Senate Republicans have urged Congress to pass legislation or a constitutional amendment to end the guarantee of birthright citizenship. All of it signals to organizer Lydia Walther Rodriguez that the fight is far from over.
8: It's a fight that we should never had to have had. Our community is exhausted, but we'll never surrender.
6: And as of today, Trump's executive order has been struck down. Emily Kwong, NPR News.
5: Disability rights advocates are warning that longstanding protections may weaken. The Education Department is planning to shift special education oversight to the Department of Health and Human Services. At the same time, new Justice Department guidance could make it easier to institutionalize people with disabilities. Advocates say the moves risk pushing disabled Americans back to the margins. 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
9: Good morning, I'm Jonathan Fruin at the BBC. In Sudan, a wide-ranging report by the human rights group Amnesty International says the paramilitary rapid support forces committed numerous crimes and ethnic cleansing during its bloody attack on the city of Al-Fashir last year. The BBC's Barbara Plet-Usher has more details.
10: I think this report essentially strengthens the evidence we already had about mass atrocities being committed in Al-Fashir, not just when the RSF took it over and captured it last October, but also in the siege of the city and the campaign in the surrounding areas.
9: Elsewhere, a new law has come into effect in China, which critics say is aimed at erasing minority groups. The government says the legislation will strengthen social cohesion by making Mandarin the language of education, official business and public spaces. Taiwan said the new law could be used to increase threats against its citizens. Here's Surinjana Tiwari.
11: The Ethnic Unity and Progress Promotion Law is part of Chinese leader Xi Jinping's efforts to build a shared national identity among ethnic groups. But rights groups say it will weaken minority languages and cultures.
9: And Venezuelans have told the BBC of their anger and frustration at the country's response to the devastating twin earthquakes a week ago. Nearly 2,000 people have been confirmed dead so far, and thousands of families are still searching for their loved ones. On Tuesday, a Jordanian team pulled a 3-year-old boy out from the rubble alive. I'm Jonathan Fruin at the BBC in London.
3: And I'm Karen Hendricks. Good morning. At the World Cup, it's do or die tonight for the U.S. men's national soccer team at 7:45 on WITF's Morning Edition, a preview of their round of 32.

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6: Live from NPR News in Washington, I'm Winsor Johnston. A dangerous heat wave is making its way from the Midwest to the East Coast. Forecasters say temperatures could climb into the upper 90s and lower 100s in parts of the Northeast today. Steve Kestenbaum reports from New York City.
7: With temperatures expected near or above 100 degrees over the next few days, Mayor Zoran Mamdani put the city's heat emergency plan into effect.
8: If the forecast holds, this could be the hottest 4th of July since 2010.
7: The dangerous heat comes at a busy time in New York, with World Cup crowds here, dozens of tall ships parading in Sail 250 on Friday and Saturday, and the 4th of July fireworks show, which usually draws millions of people.
8: It is of immense concern, given that too often the heat is something that is underestimated.
7: The city is opening dozens of cooling centers and setting up drinking water stations. The mayor urged New Yorkers to look out for folks who seem like they're struggling in the heat. For NPR News, I'm Steve Kestenbaum in New York.
6: Republican leaders in the House have started the July 4th recess early after a group of conservatives blocked action on the annual defense bill on Tuesday. GOP leaders sent lawmakers home as hardliners demanded Senate approval of President Trump's voting legislation known as the Save America Act. Trump has refused to sign a bipartisan housing bill until Congress passes it. This is NPR.
9: Good morning. I'm Temesgan Debesai at the BBC. Amnesty International has published a wide-ranging report detailing atrocities allegedly being committed in Sudan. The rights group said the paramilitary Rapid Support Forces committed numerous crimes during its bloody attack on the city of El Fasher last year. The BBC's Barbara Pledusher.
10: Amnesty International spoke to almost 250 people, including more than 200 survivors, and concluded that crimes against humanity had been committed and also ethnic cleansing. The witnesses spoke of mass killings, abductions, beatings, as well as rape.
9: The health ministry in Spain says there are more than 1,000 deaths attributable to heat in June. The figure is more than twice the number linked to heat in the same period last year, which was the hottest June ever recorded in Spain. And in football, co-host Mexico are through to the round of 16 at the Men's World Cup, following a 2-0 victory over Ecuador. Goals from Julian Quiñones and Raul Jimenez secured the win at a fully packed Mexico City stadium. These fans were at the game.
11: It was amazing. Mexico played fantastic on the attack, and I'm excited to see if they play the Congo or England next.
12: The game was great. We started off fast, and we kind of ended slow, but we just held control the whole time.
9: Later on, England will take on the Democratic Republic of Congo in Atlanta, while Belgium plays Senegal in Seattle. I'm Temesgan Debesai at the BBC in London.
1: And I'm Karen Hendricks. Good morning. LeBron James is leaving the LA Lakers. At 8:45 on WITF's Morning Edition, NPR's Michelle Martin asks Dan Wyke of The Athletic where LeBron might be headed next.
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1: A plan by Jared Kushner and Ivanka Trump to build luxury resorts in Albania has sent hundreds of thousands of Albanians into the street in protest.
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4: Welcome to The Spark. I'm your host, Aisha Tab. Thanks so much for joining us today. Coming up on today's program, we're bringing you a special conversation recorded during our live Spark Travels event, supported by Capital Blue Cross. WITF's new documentary, After Ike, The Journey That Changed America, tells the story of the 1919 Army Transcontinental Motor Convoy, a trip that included a young Dwight Eisenhower and helped shape his vision for America's interstate highway system. But the story doesn't end there. We'll explore how the interstate transformed commerce, tourism, and everyday travel, while also examining the communities and neighborhoods that were forever changed in that process. Joining us to talk about it is Kay Shelton Kozak of the Lincoln Highway Association, Dr. Brian C. Black of Penn State Altoona, and Dr. Jessica J. Kelly of Millersville University. That's all coming up on The Spark.
7: Live from NPR News, I'm Lakshmi Singh. President Trump's defending his latest financial disclosures showing that he made more than $1 billion in crypto earnings last year. NPR's Danielle Kurtzleben reports the document shows the president has a vast array of income streams.
8: The cryptocurrency earnings include more than $500 million related to World Liberty Financial, the crypto business founded in part by Trump and his sons. It also includes more than $600 million from a company that set up a meme coin related to his inauguration. The form shows the large sums Trump took in related to properties bearing his name. He took in more than $50 million from both his golf course in Scotland and his golf course near Washington, D.C., for example. Trump products also brought in money. He took in $4.7 million from Trump watches. The president's financial disclosure document totals 927 pages. In comparison, President Biden's 2020 disclosure form was 11 pages long. Danielle Kurtzleben, NPR News, The White House.
7: Oman, which borders the Strait of Hormuz, says it is not in favor of ships paying tolls to pass through the waterway, but is open to maritime service fees being paid voluntarily. The shipping route was free and open to more than 100 vessels a day before the U.S. and Israel went to war with Iran in late February. NPR's Abba Trawi reports.
9: Oman, long a neutral mediator between the U.S. and Iran, says imposing tolls on ships that want to transit the Strait of Hormuz is internationally prohibited. That's in line with the positions of the U.S. and Gulf Arab states. States. But Omani Foreign Minister Badr al-Busaidi told France's public Arabic radio channel Monte Carlo Daulia his country does not rule out the possibility of discussing voluntary maritime services with companies in order to enhance navigational safety and emergency preparation. He compared it to systems in place in the Straits of Malacca and Singapore. Iran says sovereignty over the Strait of Hormuz lies with Iran and Oman, and that the interim peace deal with the U.S. only waives service charges in the Strait for 60 days. Aya Boltraoui, NPR News, Dubai.
7: It is shaping up to be a brutal 4th of July for tens of millions of people across the United States. A heat wave is spreading from the Midwest to the East Coast. New York could see its hottest holiday in more than a decade. Reporter Steve Kastenbaum explains.
10: With temperatures expected near or above 100 degrees over the next few days, Mayor Zoran Mamdani put the city's heat emergency plan into effect.
11: If the forecast holds, this could be the hottest 4th of July since 2010.
10: The dangerous heat comes at a busy time in New York, with World Cup crowds here, dozens of tall ships parading in Sail 250 on Friday and Saturday, and the 4th of July fireworks show, which usually draws millions of people.
11: It is of immense concern, given that too often the heat is something that is underestimated.
10: The city is opening dozens of cooling centers and setting up drinking water stations. The mayor urged New Yorkers to look out for folks who seem like they're struggling in the heat. For NPR News, I'm Steve Kastenbaum in New York.
7: This is NPR News. There's an uptick in black bear encounters in Tennessee. State wildlife officials are reporting more incidents of the bears breaking into cars and shattering house windows. Caroline Eggers of member station WPLN reports extreme weather has a lot to do with it.
12: The Great Smoky Mountains National Park has been in some level of drought since November. It's one factor affected by the warming climate that scientists say pushes bears towards human sources of food. This year, Tennessee wildlife biologist Janelle Musser says the state has received more than 800 calls about bears.
13: I think we have seen really high levels, especially this year, of some extreme human bear conflict, stuff that we really honestly haven't even seen in the past.
12: What's really unusual is how often these bears have broken car windows or opened cabin doors. For NPR News, I'm Caroline Eggers in Gatlinburg.
7: California has a new law addressing food. KCLU's Lance Orozco reports.
14: How do you know when the food you buy is no longer safe to use? Some labels say sell by, but people sometimes mistake that for an expiration date and throw out food that's still good. The result is a lot of waste. Recycling experts say more than 2 billion meals in California alone are thrown out annually. Under California's new law, packages can no longer have sell-by dates. They have to say best if used by to show peak freshness and use by. That's when a product is no longer safe to eat. The law's author says this could be a model for national legislation, but it took multiple tries with the food industry to get the state rule passed. For NPR News, I'm Lance Orozco in Thousand Oaks, California.
7: It's NPR.
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19: Welcome to The Spark. I'm your host, Aisha Tabb. Recent incidents of gun violence across Pennsylvania have once again sparked conversations about public safety. youth violence, and what can be done to prevent tragedies before they happen. With headlines often focused on individual incidents, state leaders, community organizations, schools, and violence prevention programs are working year-round to address the root cause of violence and create safer communities. Joining us today is Pennsylvania Lieutenant Governor Austin Davis. We'll discuss the Commonwealth's efforts to reduce gun violence, investments in violence prevention programs, and the role of communities and families in what Pennsylvania is doing to improve safety for residents across the state. Lieutenant Governor Davis, welcome to The Spark, and thank you so much for being here with us today.
20: It's so great to be with you. Thank you so much for having me.
19: So today we're talking about gun violence and initiatives that are happening. There's been a few high-profile incidents of violence happening. More recently, the Carlisle Sports Emporium that took place 3 weeks ago. People often ask after the fact, how do these things happen? What questions do you think we should be asking before the violence occurs?
20: Yeah, so thanks for the question. You know, the issue of gun violence is something that's deeply personal to me. It's the issue that brought me to public service when I was 16 years old. It's the issue that I have worked on my entire career, from my time in county government to my time in the state legislature to now as Pennsylvania's lieutenant governor. And I think the thing that we should be asking ourselves is, how are we working to create ladders of opportunity for young people to succeed? And how are we dealing with the root causes of poverty in our communities? One of the things that I know, the quickest way to take a gun out of somebody's hand is to put a paycheck in it, and to make sure that folks have access to a quality education in their community, making sure they have opportunities to build a career or a job here in the Commonwealth of Pennsylvania. And that's what Governor Shapiro and I have been laser focused on during our time in office for the last 3.5 years.
19: You said that you have a personal connection to gun violence. Do you mind sharing what that was?
20: Yeah, when I was 16 years old, I grew up in a small town called McKeesport in southwestern Pennsylvania. And one day there was a gentleman who was shot on the block that I lived with my family. And I remember that I remember being in my house and hearing the gunshots. I remember my mom running outside with towels to help stop the bleeding until the paramedics arrived. And I remember feeling that sense of safety and security being shattered. It was the first time that I truly didn't feel safe in the neighborhood that I grew up in. And it was a feeling that never left me. And it was a feeling that I believe no Pennsylvanian should ever have to feel. Every person should have the opportunity to both be safe and feel safe in their communities. And that's what we've been working to achieve across Pennsylvania.
19: You know, when incidents like that happen, many people, they can't make sense of it, right? What message do you give them to make sense of situations like that?
20: Well, you know, first, I think we need to recognize that we have to help heal our communities from gun violence, and that hurt people often hurt people. And we've been doing a lot of work to fund victim advocacy organizations through the Pennsylvania Commission on Crime and Delinquency, which I'm proud to lead, the Victims Compensation Fund, to make sure we're helping communities heal. And so I think it's going to take all of us to tackle this issue of gun violence. I think oftentimes we think it's just strictly a law enforcement issue, but it's going to require all of us, from law enforcement, the nonprofit communities, elected officials, community leaders, all working together to address the root causes of violence.
19: Lieutenant Governor Davis, you've been traveling throughout Pennsylvania, community after community, after community, about safety and gun violence prevention. What have you been hearing from communities?
20: You know, what I've been hearing is folks want to be safe in their communities, first and foremost. Folks want to have opportunities to live the American dream. And you can't, everything else is dependent on safety and security in your communities. And that's why I'm so proud that the governor and I have spent over $1 billion in funding through 7,000 grant program or grantees across Pennsylvania to address and prevent violence and make our communities safer. And so I have been hearing that Pennsylvanians are actually feeling safer under our time in office, and recognizing that the loss of one life, one incident of gun violence, is too much. And we still have work that we need to do and that we're continuing to do.
19: The grants, is that under the Office of Gun Violence Prevention?
20: Yeah, it's a part of that. So I chair the Pennsylvania Commission on Crime and Delinquency. Under that is the Office of Gun Violence Prevention, and they coordinate our violence intervention program, our Boost initiative, which is the first time that the Commonwealth has invested in after-school programs in our Commonwealth's history. I'm really proud that we created that under my time as Lieutenant Governor. So what they're doing is coordinating those fundings, but they're also creating an ecosystem for all of the folks who are working in violence prevention to come together. We're working to provide technical support for organizations who are doing the work on the ground to create a community. We launched the Pennsylvania Peace Alliance, which is set up to create and share best practices between organizations, because we know that an organization in Philadelphia may be going through the same things that an organization in Erie or Harrisburg is going through, and they have an opportunity to work together because we're all connected in this work. And so the Office of Gun Violence Prevention is doing tremendous work in coordinating our efforts across the administration to make sure we are being the most effective that we can be to taking on this issue of violence.
0: You know, you talked about the different grant programs, and one of the best ways to preventing gun violence most of the time among the youth is by putting money in their hands. When people hear gun violence prevention, most of the time they think about policy or law. Why was it important for you to expand on that and not just say, like, policy and law is the only way that we can combat this issue?
20: Yeah, look, I think if you look anywhere around the country that has seen successful drops in violent crime, and we are experiencing that, we are at a 15-year low in violent crime here in Pennsylvania. All of it has always been tackled through a comprehensive approach. And that means, yes, funding law enforcement to make sure that they have the resources that they need to keep us safe. But it also means investing in after-school programs so young people have safe spaces to go. It means investing in workforce development programs so folks have ladders of opportunity to succeed. And it means investing in education, which I'm proud that we've invested historic amounts in our public education system here in Pennsylvania. So, you know, the places that are doing it the best, and I believe Pennsylvania is one of the places that is doing it the best, are taking it as a comprehensive approach. We can't police our way out of this problem. It's a part of the solution, but it's not the solution.
0: What have you learned about gun violence prevention that might surprise some of our listeners here at WITF?
20: You know, I think one of the biggest surprises is that we have to take on gun violence from a public health perspective. And I'm really proud of the fact that when I worked in county government, I helped set up the first Office of Violence Prevention in the Allegheny County Health Department, which is still operating today. We have to take a comprehensive approach, but we have to look at this from a public health perspective. And we have to recognize that if you live in a community that's affected by gun violence, even if you are not directly affected, you are affected just because you live in a neighborhood that is plagued by gun violence and forces you to act and live in a way that protects yourself. And so we have to recognize that this issue of gun violence affects all of us.
0: And for the people that aren't involved, let's say they live in the communities, like you said, they're plagued by gun violence. Those that aren't causing the violence, how are they being impacted? How are they living?
20: Well, you know, if they are impacted because they probably don't leave their houses after a certain time. They probably, in some instances, don't feel safe walking down their streets or in a certain part of their neighborhood. The fact that you have to live with the trauma of knowing that incidents like that are happening around you subconsciously affects you and in a way affects the actions that you take every single day that you may not even notice that you're taking.
0: So one of the things that we've been learning, like, for example, with the Carlisle Sports Emporium that took place 3 weeks ago, a lot of the more recent incidents, they involve young people. Mm-hmm. Why is it important to focus specifically on youth violence prevention?
20: Yeah, look, I think we have to focus on that, one, because we have to, one, keep our young people safe. They are our most precious resource. I'm a new father. I had a baby girl 2 years ago. And, you know, as a parent, you want to live in a world where you don't have to question whether your child's going to come home at the end of the day. And they are the next generation of leaders. So we have to invest in them and make sure that they have safe spaces. We also have to make sure that they see beyond their neighborhoods, that they know that they can live the American dream, whatever that looks like for them, which is why it's so important to invest in after-school programs, not just so they can go and play sports, but they can get educationally enriched opportunities through those organizations and through those opportunities. We have to make sure that we're exposing our young people to workforce development programs earlier. And so I think all of that is prevention on the front end from not only violent crime, but also to help reduce incarceration rates. Because we know that if young people aren't hitting certain benchmarks by certain ages, they are more likely to be involved in the corrections system.
0: When it comes to young people and prevention with the after-school programs and mentorship, how early of an age should we be looking?
20: Yeah, look, there's never too early of an age from, you know, kindergarten through elementary school into middle school. I think if you're intervening with a young person by the time they get to high school or even junior high, it's probably too late by that point. So I would say the youngest that we can interact with them is probably the better situation to set them up for success and for a successful path.
0: We are talking with Pennsylvania Lieutenant Governor Austin Davis about community safety, youth violence prevention, and the Commonwealth's efforts to address the root cause of violence while supporting safer communities across Pennsylvania. We'll continue our conversation after a short break.
2: 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They're bringing new dangerous illness and allergies that are sometimes lethal. We'll talk about why this is happening and what precautions to take with Burkhard Bilger. 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
0: Welcome back. We're speaking with Pennsylvania Lieutenant Governor Austin Davis about violence prevention, public safety, and the partnerships helping communities across the Commonwealth create opportunities for young people and reduce violence. Something that you hit on earlier and emphasized is that safety, it isn't just about law enforcement. It takes all of us as a community to get together and to prevent this. Could you explain what you mean by that?
20: Yeah, look, I think every one of us has a responsibility to do our part, not just to make our community safer, but to help move our society forward. And, you know, look, for some people, that's running for office and, you know, making a difference in that way. For others, it's as simple as volunteering at an after school program, mentoring a young person. So I think folks need to take a self-evaluation of how they can give back and contribute to making not just our society, but their community a better place. And sometimes the smallest roles have the biggest impact.
0: Have you seen any impact from some of these programs that you've set up around the state? Have you actually seen them do well?
20: Yeah, we've had tremendous impact. As I mentioned earlier, violent crime is down 15%. Fatal gun violence has dropped by 42%. In Pennsylvania, last year, Philadelphia had the lowest number of homicides it's seen since the 1960s. But obviously, there are still communities that are struggling. But we have seen, in our 3.5 years, we have made tremendous progress to making Pennsylvania a safer place for everyone.
0: What can we learn from those communities where crime is down?
20: You know, look, I think the one thing that you can learn is that the communities that are working together, whether it's their elected leaders, with their business leaders, with community leaders, with violence interrupter programs, the organizations that are the communities that are coordinated, that are speaking in one voice and are tackling this issue in a comprehensive way, are seeing the most amount of success. Unfortunately, communities that struggle with that often don't see the same levels of success.
0: And community members, let's say someone's listening to this interview. I always like to put things in our listeners' hands. They're listening to this interview. They're like, wow, I'm inspired. What can I do in my community to make it safer?
20: Yeah. So I think one of the things you can do is figure out a violence intervention program in your neighborhood. It could be your neighborhood watch. It could be a nonprofit organization that's doing the work to keep young people safe. and figure out how you can get involved and give back, right? For some people, that may be volunteering on the board. It may be giving some time, a few hours a week in an after-school program. For some people, it may be making a donation to support an organization. I think every person should think about what their capacity to give is and act on it.
0: Well, now that summer is out and kids are out of school, they're out of their daily routines. Yeah. We often see a lot of increased activity and large gatherings in the summertime. What concerns are at the top of your mind this season?
20: Look, this is so important, and it's a huge reason we created the Boost Initiative, because it doesn't just support after-school programs. It supports programs in the summertime as well, to make sure that young people have safe places to go. You know, I think we need to be intentional about making sure that there are spaces in our community that are uniquely designed for young people to give them an outlet of support, to give them a place where they can feel a part of the community. And so I think those organizations are more important in the summertime in some ways than they are even during the school year, because we know if we're keeping young people in structured environments, if we're keeping them busy, they're less likely to get into trouble.
0: As a new parent yourself, what would you like parents to know about keeping young people engaged in those after-school activities or programs that we discuss and safe during the summer?
20: Yeah, look, I think, you know, one, trying to find an experience that's fun for young people that they're going to enjoy first and foremost, and that they're going to get some enrichment from. I think sometimes, you know, you have kids that get to an age where they just kind of want to hang out at home and they want to, you know, stay on social media, or they want to, you know, play video games. I think there's a time and place for all of those things, but we have to make sure that they're engaging in structured activity. And I think it's a lot on parents to make sure that their kids are getting connected with these organizations. But then it's on people like me to make sure that these organizations exist in communities, which is why I fought so hard for after-school funding and summer program funding in Pennsylvania.
0: Right, because we hear all the time that it's important that we not live in fear, but we still go on to try to be safe and do the best that we can to still enjoy life.
20: Yeah, absolutely. You can't live in fear, and no one should have to, which is why we take this work so seriously, the governor and I, which is why we've been coordinating with elected officials and organizations across the Commonwealth to create a community where organizations are working at their highest capacity to make sure that every Pennsylvanian truly has that opportunity.
0: What gives you hope when you look to the future of gun violence prevention across this state?
20: You know, what gives me hope is that I think people are viewing this from a less partisan lens than they were, I will say, 20 years ago. Gun violence has impacted some of our most sacred spaces, from elementary schools to the streets that we live in every single day. And no matter what community I go to, whether it's a rural community in the northern tier or an urban community in Philadelphia or, you know, a suburban community in western Pennsylvania, everybody wants to be safe and feel safe. And everybody is concerned about gun violence in our communities. And so I think it's really an issue that transcends political lines, that folks really want elected officials to do everything that they can to make our community safe. And I'm really proud of the work and the record that Governor Shapiro and I have done during our time in office to answer that call.
0: What would you say to someone that's listening right now and they believe that gun violence prevention is a partisan issue?
20: You know, look, I would say I don't believe it, because gun violence doesn't see Democrat or Republican. It doesn't, you know, gun violence happens in rural communities at schools. Gun violence happens in urban communities in Philadelphia. It doesn't discriminate based on party affiliation. I think we can debate how we solve this problem, but I don't think we can debate whether it's a problem. And I think everyone recognizes it's a problem. And I think this is a moment where elected officials have to act, and that, you know, we have seen the state legislature and the state, particularly the House of Representatives, act in a number of ways by passing common sense gun reform legislation, from to funding after school programs to looking at this in a comprehensive way. So I just think the argument over partisanship is not a real argument anymore.
0: And how did you all land on the decision to fund the after school programs, like this idea that this is going to work, this is going to help prevent gun violence in the future?
20: Yeah. If you just look at what's working around the country, you can see the results from communities who have invested in after school programs. And it's it's not a radical idea to say if we give young people safe spaces to go, if we give them a place where they feel a part of the community, that they're not going to engage in nefarious behavior.
0: When you visit more communities around the state, what's something that consistently inspires you?
20: You know, I am consistently inspired by folks who show up every single day to support others, whether it's our young people at Boys and Girls Clubs or YMCAs, whether it's, you know, somebody who just opens their door to create a safe space in their community. I am always impressed at how Pennsylvanians show up for one another every single day. And it's something that's not often reported on. It's never makes it into the news. But I'm always also surprised that no matter where you are in Pennsylvania, we all want the same things. We all want economic opportunity. We all want the ability for the next generation, for our kids to have a better life than we've had. We all want good schools and safe communities. And I have seen time and time again, Pennsylvanians come together around those issues, regardless of their party affiliation or partisanship.
0: What do you wish that more people understood that takes place behind the scenes to improve public safety?
20: You know, I wish more people understood that there are a lot of people who are dedicated, particularly in law enforcement, to doing a very difficult job to keep our community safe. You know, police officers run towards danger time and time again, and they often see our communities at its worst. And I think we don't often value enough the role that law enforcement plays, that the role that community leaders play in making our community safe. There are people working every single day to make sure that everyone has the right to live the American dream. And I think we need to value that more.
0: Lieutenant Governor Davis, thank you so much for being here with us today.
20: Thank you so much for having me. I'm excited to be here and to talk about an issue that I'm so passionate about, and I look forward to coming back again soon.
0: We hope so. I have to ask you this question. People are going to pinch me if I don't ask it, but I have to. When are we getting a state budget?
20: We're going to get a state budget very soon. You know, I know the governor and I have been engaged with conversations with the leaders of the legislature over the last few weeks. I think those conversations are going in a very positive direction.
0: That's Pennsylvania Lieutenant Governor Austin Davis. Conversations about violence prevention often begins after a tragedy occurs, but today's discussion highlights the importance of the work happening every day in schools, community centers, neighborhoods, and organizations across the Commonwealth to address the challenges before they become a crisis. Coming up next on The Spark, with high-profile events taking place around the Commonwealth this summer, we check in with medical professionals to see how they prepare for huge events. Stay with us. You're listening to The Spark.
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1: Workflows. He joined us to break down some of the trends he's seeing in the data.
2: So if you look at how people were using Claude a year and a half ago, we saw that for about a third of all jobs in the U.S. economy, a quarter of the tasks that people would do in those jobs were the sorts of things that Claude was already beginning to do a year and a half ago. Since that time, that number has risen from about a third of all jobs to half of all jobs.
1: Sometimes we talk sort of about, and you have classified, you know, in your research, the degree of exposure to AI. You know, is AI capable of doing the tasks that compose a given job? And sometimes I think, you know, that augmentation versus automation is a very meaningful detail that doesn't always get captured by how exposed a job is. The difference between automating and augmenting is kind of the difference between, do your wages go up or down? How many jobs like that remain in the economy?
2: Yeah, just because AI is showing up in a lot of how you do your work, that doesn't necessarily imply that there will be greater demand for those jobs or less demand. The impact of AI is likely to be very uneven across the economy and across the labor market.
1: At a high level, how would you characterize your findings so far and what the outlook appears to be for the near term in terms of how AI is affecting the economy?
2: I think the way that I think about this is the most consequential technology in the last 100 years, if not longer. Some of the evidence that we see on our platform so far is that AI is a labor augmenting skill biased technology, which means that, you know, some jobs might face greater risk of displacement, whereas some workers with expertise that is complementary to AI stand to benefit. And so the impact might be very uneven. If it's like pathways of information technology, that might mean that the unemployment rate stays low, but there's a lot of churn under the surface. But given how unusual the technology is and how quickly things are moving, perhaps we might be on the precipice of something that's unusual, an acceleration in economic growth alongside rising unemployment and a structural change in the labor market.
1: That was Peter McCrory, head of economics at Anthropic. Courtney Bergseeker produced this episode. I'm Megan McCarty-Carino, and that's Marketplace Tech. This is APM.
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6: Welcome back to The Spark. I'm your host, Aisha Tabb. For many people, this summer in Pennsylvania will be all about excitement. Major sporting events, concerts, festivals, and celebrations are expected to draw massive crowds to South Central Pennsylvania. But behind the scenes, another team has been preparing for months. Healthcare systems, emergency management agencies, hospitals, EMS providers, and public health officials are coordinating one of the largest event preparedness efforts the region has ever undertaken, all with the goal of keeping residents and visitors safe. Joining us today is Chris Chamberlain, Vice President of Emergency Management with the Hospital and Health System Association of Pennsylvania, also known as HAP, and a member of the Regional Planning Committee to help coordinate these efforts.
7: When people attend a major event, what comes to mind is the tickets, where they're going to park, and where they're going to get a bite to eat. What's something happening behind the scenes that most people never realize is taking place?
8: Yeah, well, I'll tell you, one of the things is getting ready for keeping people's health and welfare in good shape. So big events, probably don't think about that, but when we bring large groups of people together, I'm making sure they stay healthy, that they stay safe, and

0: the event that they have a medical problem or issue, that there's support there for them.
1: So we know that Central Pennsylvania, right, including Philadelphia, they're preparing for a remarkable stretch of major events this summer. When you first looked at the calendar as a healthcare professional, what was your reaction?
0: Yeah, well, first off, what a crazy, amazing test summer in Pennsylvania that we're going to have here. And there's so many things going on. And that's honestly the first thing that came to my mind, is that that's exactly it. A lot of these events are going to attract big crowds. We're going to have a lot of people coming in. It's also the middle of the summer, which, you know, the heat and just the summer weather can be a factor in itself. So the first thing that came to mind was, holy smokes, we're going to have a lot of people attending a lot of events across the state, and it's going to be pretty wild.
1: So is this unusual in the heat of summer, where it's going to be extremely hot, like you just mentioned, for a city to host so many large scale events within a short period of time?
0: Yeah, I think it is a little bit exceptional right now. I mean, a lot of our bigger cities and communities across the state, I mean, do have events in the summer. You know, there's some traditional every year type events, you know, that we have, whether it's the air shows at Harrisburg or it's Punxsutawney Phil or something, like, you know, all those things that are traditional Pennsylvania things. But this summer, of course, with, you know, it being the 250th anniversary, the founding of our nation, and the FIFA World Cup, another big exciting thing going on, this is certainly a little bit extraordinary.
1: So where do you begin planning from your standpoint as a healthcare professional?
0: Yeah, so I mean, the benefit we have in many of the cases here is these are planned events, right? We're able to get some heads up that these things are coming down the pipe. So, you know, Pennsylvania and Philadelphia, you know, found out about 4 years ago that they were going to be a host city for FIFA World Cup.
1: And so, yeah, prepare 40 years in advance.
0: 4 years.
1: Oh, four. I
0: yeah,
1: thought
0: not
1: you
0: quite
1: said 40.
0: 40. That would be a lot of extra time.
1: I was
0: That's
1: about
0: good.
1: To say, oh my gosh, I'm so sorry. I misheard.
0: I'll take 40 minutes sometimes for some of these events, but no, four years. I'm sorry. That was, you know, when Philadelphia was selected. So Pennsylvania, you know, had some time to get ready. And then so, you know, that's a benefit. So we had a little bit of heads up. We also knew, again, it was going to be the 250th celebration this year. So getting a little bit of heads up on those was a benefit for the planning, for sure.
1: When there's big events that happens like this, do they often give you a heads up? Because many would believe that when it comes to healthcare, whether it's hospitals or ER or you know, the first responders, that it's not proactive, it's reactive.
0: Yeah, well, you'd be surprised. A lot of it is proactive, even for the things that are unplanned. If you think about things that you don't plan for, like bad weather events or tornadoes or terrible snowstorms or, you know, a big crash on the interstate or something where people suddenly we have an emergency mass casualty event. You know, those are kind of unplanned. We didn't plan for those things, but you'd be surprised that within our hospital systems, there are folks like myself who plan for emergencies and kind of think about those contingencies, you know, even the ones that we aren't, you know, necessarily planning for. So while it might seem a little proactive in response, it is a little reactive, because there are folks that certainly plan those things out, you know, even when the rest of us maybe aren't thinking about it.
1: Well, Chris, what can go wrong?
0: people, right? Exactly.
1: When people hear emergency planning, they think of the worst case scenarios,
0: sure,
1: right? What are some of the most common issues that you're actually preparing for?
0: Yeah, so when it comes to these large events, I think that, you know, first and foremost, we're just planning for a large event, right? There's going to be more people in a geographical space than there normally is. So with that comes kind of an exponential increase in the people having appendicitis, people maybe having, you know, the stomach bug, people maybe even things more serious like a heart attack or a stroke. When you put more people in a geographical area than there normally is there, statistically, there could be more everyday medical emergencies that pop up.
1: Are heat-related illnesses a major concern this summer?
0: Absolutely, as they are most summers, but particularly when you put large groups of people together. You know, depending on the event, too, if there's a lot of excitement involved, you know, people might be less apt to remember things like staying well hydrated, you know, making sure you're taking care of your medical issues before you go there. So absolutely, summertime events with heat, it's always a concern with these big events.
1: And what happens when large crowds, high temperatures, and long days intersect?
0: Yeah. So that's when it kind of gets troublesome. And again, we encourage people to try to be proactive themselves about this, you know, make sure that they're being mindful of their health, mindful of their hydration, you know, making sure that they're prepared to be gone a long day in the sun, using sunscreen, you know, wearing the appropriate clothing, things of the sort. We know that most people do that. A lot of people sometimes don't. And I think sometimes that's where they intersect with the healthcare system.
1: So how do hospitals prepare for potential patient surges during these events? Do you go as far as maybe ramping up the staffing in the hospitals and ERs?
0: Yeah. So, you know, first, again, it starts early in the planning phase. You know, we look at, you know, some models about events that have happened in the past that can kind of help us a little bit predict what patient volume might be like. Next, what we do is we do a little bit of we kind of exercise it. We do some practice, some tabletop exercises to say, hey, if this scenario goes like this, what would we do? Is our plan in place? Is it good? You know, and then it's doing things like being a little proactive with things like making sure we have appropriate staff, appropriate supplies, and that those things are ready to go. And so that all happens in the pre-event stage and helps us kind of get ready for these things.
1: Ooh, could you share with us a scenario that you all practice for?
0: Oh, my gosh. Well, you know, it's things just like having a really hot day and sudden surge of people with a heat stroke or heat illnesses. You know, it can be things that are, you know, kind of not that exciting, but can certainly occur. You know, I know I've worked with teams before of folks that do the food testing at big events to make sure that all this potato salads at the right temperature so that people don't get, you know, have problems with bad food, you know, and things of the sort. So it can be some of the stuff that's a little bit more mundane. Now, of course, being an emergency and disaster planner, you know, we do think about some of those worst case scenario, unlikely but possible things like a terrorist attack or something like that that could happen during an event. And so we go through a variety of different scenarios in our exercises and planning to be sure that we're, you know, up on our plans and ready to go.
1: Does any collaboration happens between, let's say, first responders, right, the hospitals, and just emergency management agencies as well?
0: Yeah, absolutely, for sure. And a lot of that happens, you know, every day. You know, there's a lot of day-to-day cooperation amongst those groups. In particular, for preparing for these large events, there's an extra effort to do that, right? So everybody brings a piece of the pie to the table, I guess you could say. You know, our emergency management teams, our first responders, our fire departments, EMS workers, law enforcement, and then, of course, our hospitals coming together. It's all about sharing information. It's about getting to know each other. I think that's a big thing. It's just making sure we know the key personnel from each different group. And then, like I mentioned, practicing a little bit. Let's talk about our plans and procedures. Let's run them through the test and see if they're good to go and make changes where we need. So those relationships and getting to know all those people in those different organizations is real key.
1: I know that takes a long time because there's a lot of different agencies across Pennsylvania.
0: For sure.
1: For that collaboration. There's so many people and points of contact.
0: Yeah, for sure. And we, you know, we are fortunate in Pennsylvania, at least from a healthcare standpoint, to have a really, really good system. The state is broken down into regional healthcare coalitions. Within each of those coalitions, there's hospitals, first responders, all those groups, emergency management, that already day-to-day coordinate. So when it comes time to plan for these larger events, I mean, we had the NFL draft out in Pittsburgh. We just had the air show here in the region here at the airport just a few weeks ago. And now, of course, the events in Philly and stuff. Each of those healthcare coalitions are involved in some of that planning, and they're really a great conduit and a great mechanism for all that information sharing between all those different partners, like you mentioned.
1: And those coalitions, is it just more so like, for example, the air show that took place here in Harrisburg, that particular coalition in this region, they took the lead on it and shared the information with the others.
0: That's exactly right. I mean, that's what they do. That's kind of their primary role, is to be that go-between. And a lot of organizations, you know, participate in that coalition regularly. So it wasn't out of the ordinary for them to be in a position to share information. So that's exactly what they did.
1: So let's have another scenario here, because you opened my eyes to those.
0: Yeah.
1: So if one hospital, let's say it suddenly experiences a spike in patients for many different reasons, heat-related stuff. Maybe they ate something that's bad. Maybe one is having an asthma attack, a heat stroke, all of the things, right?
0: Sure.
1: How does the system typically respond?
0: Yeah, so we have, you know, a lot of it's about sharing information. So the hospitals regularly provide updates through some technology to about their capacity. So what we would start to see on the technology systems, on the dashboards, is that a particular hospital might see an uptick in patient volume. you know, that'll be, you know, we can see that trending. And from there, they can implement a variety of plans they have for surge so that the other hospitals get notified of that happening, and then they can implement their plans. And the goal is really just to be able to be aware of what's happening across the healthcare system infrastructure so that, you know, if one hospital is getting inundated with patients, the other ones can step up, be aware of that, and then adjust their operations accordingly to help kind of take some of that load off.
1: Ooh, communication is really important.
0: Absolutely.
1: We are talking with Chris Chamberlain, Vice President of Emergency Management for the Hospital and Health System Association of Pennsylvania, about the extensive planning taking place behind the scenes as the state prepares for one of the busiest summers in recent memory. We'll continue our conversation after a short break.
2: The U.S. Supreme Court left some of its biggest decisions for last this session. Justices delivered a series of major opinions with consequences that could reach every corner of American life. From immigration and birthright citizenship to guns rights and trans rights. What's changed, who's affected, and what comes next? I'm Emery Sievertson, the Supreme Court, and what's at stake for the country. That's on the next On Point.
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4: 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Here's a look at the weather forecast from ABC 27. The National Weather Service has issued an extreme heat warning for the entire listening area, in effect through tomorrow evening. Today's high is 99, with a low of 77 this evening.
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1: Welcome back. We're speaking with Chris Chamberlain about how hospitals, emergency management agencies, EMS providers, and public health officials are preparing for the millions of visitors expected in Pennsylvania during this summer's major events and celebrations.
6: So public health agencies, I believe, are also increasing surveillance efforts.
0: Yep.
6: What exactly does that look like?
0: Yeah, so that's something that happens, and again, that happens regularly. Hospitals and public health organizations coordinate, whether it's the Pennsylvania Department of Health or in some of the cities have, you know, like Philadelphia, a few of them have their own health departments. But disease surveillance is something that they do. So, you know, I used to work in the emergency department many years ago. And when patients would come in with certain symptoms or certain complaints, you know, there was things that we would flag, and that information would be shared with the health department. And then the health departments are able to then do trending, right? They can see, much like we talked about capacity issues, they're able to see trending. If they start to see more patients with a certain type of complaint, that can flag for them as being an indicator of potentially maybe some occurrence of a disease or occurrence of a situation happening, and then they can flag that and respond appropriately.
6: Wow. So are they monitoring the infectious diseases before patients come in, or is it more reactive on that end?
0: Yeah,
6: too?
0: So both. I mean, I think it's you know, through disease surveillance and symptom tracking, you know, when people present, and that's happening at the hospitals, you know, typically in the emergency departments where people come in for care, you know, that's kind of at the front, you know, before perhaps. And then, of course, if people meet certain criteria, they have disease testing that's done, and those test results are then forwarded on to the health departments, you know, to confirm whether or not someone has an infectious disease. So that is stuff that happens every day anyways, in the terms of large-scale events like we're doing here. All we're really doing is just dialing that up. It's more of that and being more aware, because we're going to have more people in the area. And potentially, maybe because people are traveling in some cases from very far away, the prevalence of some other diseases that we don't typically have. So, you know, again, it's the same process. We're just ramping it up because of these large events.
6: So the public health preparedness, did that ramp up because of the COVID-19 pandemic, or is this just something you've been doing even before then?
0: Yeah, I mean, it's good. That's been going on before COVID. I think we learned a lot from COVID-19. It was a difficult time for our healthcare industry, for everyone. But coming out of the backside of that, I like to say one of the good things that came out of COVID, I think, was that we got better at identifying disease and communicating about them. And sharing that information. So those systems, you know, 6 years out, you know, are still in use, and maybe better because of that. And we're able to leverage that stuff now.
6: We know that these plans involve countless professionals working behind the scenes. That's something you've been sharing with us this entire program thus far. What are some of the things that people should know about when it comes to the people that's keeping them safe?
0: Yeah, well, the first thing, I mean, I think we're very, very fortunate. in Pennsylvania and the variety of regions to have really strong and world-renowned health systems. I think that's very important. Our hospitals in Pennsylvania are some of the best out there. I like to think, in a way, that that might be one of the reasons why, you know, FIFA World Cup decided to come to Pennsylvania and to Philadelphia is because we have strong healthcare systems in our areas. And whether we're trying to attract business or whether we're trying to boost the economy in a community, you can't have a strong community without a strong hospital. So I think that, you know, again, maybe that's why World Cup came, you know, but because of that. But I believe that's true.
6: Well, do you all ever get a chance to enjoy the events themselves, or are you always thinking about emergency contingency plans?
0: Well, we are at these events for a reason, and I do have the personal opportunity to be part of the medical team that's on site at the FIFA World Cup events. We just had one here last Sunday. Fortunately, no major events. You know, I am thinking a lot about my job and emergencies and disasters. I like to joke that we're the people that have to think about that so that everyone else can have fun. But I will tell you that while I didn't get to see anybody actually playing soccer, I was in the vicinity, and it is amazing to be part of that scene. Soccer fans are quite interesting and amazing. I got to hear the roar of the crowd come from the stadium, which I thought was an airplane taking off at first, but it's just amazing to be part of that. So we do get the opportunity to take in some of the scene. It's kind of a side benefit, but we remember that we are there for doing a job, and we can't let that get too far from our mind.
6: Of course, you have to remember I'm here to work. Yeah. I'm not here to have that great of a time.
0: That's right.
6: Even though it's amazing that I'm here.
0: Absolutely.
6: Wow, that's amazing. Yep. What's something that visitors can do to keep themselves safe during large events?
0: Yeah, that's a great question. I think you know, from a health standpoint, again, I mentioned some of them. It's just being aware of your limitations, making sure that you're preparing to be out at a large summer event for a long period of time. You know, staying hydrated, make sure you have access to any medication that you might need and whatever. You know, second, I think is I like to put number two. I like to make sure you have fun. I mean, that's the whole point that you're going to these things. Don't lose sight of the reason you're there. You should go and have fun and enjoy it. And then, you know, maybe number three is just be aware. I mentioned, again, a lot of the things we do in the planning is stuff that's, you know, maybe not as it's not nefarious in any way. But we live in a difficult world, and things can sometimes be a little scary. So advice, just being aware of your surroundings, being situationally aware when you're in large crowds like that. We always encourage, if you see something, say something. So if you notice something that's out of the ordinary, make sure you report that up to the officials. But other than that, I think enjoy the events, go out, you know, be sure that you're ready to have a good time, and just be mindful of your limitations.
6: And with being mindful of your surroundings, yeah. The people that we should pay attention to, right? Like the ones that are keeping us safe.
0: Sure.
6: Are they always visible?
0: Yeah, you're going to see visible folks, and you know, your first responders are going to be readily identifiable. At the events, at most of the large-scale events, there will be a medical contingent that there, of course, you know, and they're going to be readily available. But just, you know, listen to their instructions. They're there to help, you know, try to be part of the solution, not part of the problem. And, you know, but those folks are always going to be there to help you out.
6: So let's start with another scenario here,
0: yeah,
6: right, Chris?
0: Sure. Yep.
6: Someone finds themselves in a medical emergency,
0: yep.
6: Right, during a really large event.
0: Yep.
6: What's the first thing they should do?
0: Yeah, so, I mean, on the 911 system still works. So, I mean, if you're not immediately next to a first responder or medical help, which is sometimes can be the case in large crowds, you know, you can still use 911. The 911 systems are, especially if using a mobile phone, are able sometimes to actually pinpoint your location. So that information from 911 can be relayed to the medical teams that are on site to help find out where you're at. You know, additionally, you know, if you are within sight of a first responder or a medical provider there, you know, you can get their attention, and they can bring the medical teams to you to provide you assistance that you need.
6: Well, Chris, summer just kicked off. And we have a long way to go
0: yes,
6: as far as events that are taking place this summer,
0: yeah.
6: Right? What would success look like from an emergency preparedness perspective when this is over?
0: Yeah, well, I'm gonna put this number one, that everybody had a great time. I think that means that was successful. If no one ever interfaces with our emergency management system or our healthcare disaster preparedness professionals during the course of the summer, that's a success. We don't want to be active. We don't want to be helping you. You know, we want to be in the background. We want to be ready to go in the event there's an unfortunate circumstance. But success is really that events go off, that everything, everybody has a great time. It's a great summer in Pennsylvania and everybody's doing well. And that we also, as a healthcare preparedness team, you know, have been able to put our plans in place and keep everybody safe. And I think at the end of the summer, I feel like that's where we're going to be, but that would be my vision of success.
1: I know you prepare far in advance over at HAP, right? Mm-hmm.
0: You
1: work with the different coalitions and whatnot and how to prepare for the future. Do you, after an event, a big one has passed, after the preparation, do you go back and say, we could have did better here, let's implement this there?
0: Yeah, and we absolutely do. And oftentimes I say that if you don't do that, you're really missing an opportunity here. Like that is, you know, a successful event where everybody's happy, has fun, that's success. But to capitalize on that success is to really go back with a critical eye and say, hey, look, this worked well, but here's some things that didn't go so well. And let's identify those things. Let's figure out what we need to fix. And then let's get them done. And I think that's the value add. And we will, I'm confident that we'll be doing that. We've sort of already been doing that a little bit as we go, little things that, hey, let's just switch it up. But when everything's done at the end of the summer, that'll be part of the discussions going on across the state with the various regions, is how what went well, of course, but also what didn't go so well and how are we going to look to fix those? Because that's going to get us even better prepared and ready to go for the next big event, whatever that'll be.
1: That was Chris Chamberlain, Vice President of Emergency Management with the Hospital and Health System Association of Pennsylvania. Thank you so much for taking the time to listen to The Spark today. We enjoyed chatting with you. Until next time, I'm Asia Tapp. Stay safe and enjoy the rest of your day.
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12: The Supreme Court has rocked precedent and shocked many with decisions that will impact nearly every corner of the country. It's overturned well-established case law limiting executive power and reversed long-held tenets of American ideology.
13: This is a court that does not care one whit about precedent, does not really care about how disruptive they're being. They are perfectly happy to change over 100 years of practice and law.
12: It's made changes to immigration law, creating an uncertain future for people who've lived and worked in the United States for decades.
14: So we're talking upwards of 1.5 million people who now could be subject to deportation.
12: And these and other decisions from the past few weeks will have lasting effects on governance and on American life as we know it. I'm Anne-Marie Sievertson. Today on Point, the Supreme Court and what these rulings mean for America's future. Stay with us.
15: Live from NPR News in Washington, I'm Lakshmi Singh. There's a new poll from NPR, PBS News, Marist. It asked Americans about their views on the country. as a nation approaches its 250th anniversary. NPR's Sage Miller says there are some concerns.
16: 82% of Americans believe that a serious threat to democracy exists. That's a 4-point jump from when this question was asked in February. Because of the direction America is headed, more than 1 in 10 Americans think violence is the answer to get the nation back on track. Still, the number of Americans looking to violence has actually decreased from when NPR asked this question in October.
15: That's NPR's Sage Miller reporting. Heading into the holiday weekend, tens of millions of people are under extreme heat advisories in the central and eastern U.S. The alerts are expected to spread. NPR's Rebecca Hersher reports fans who are attending World Cup soccer matches in several cities will really feel it.
17: The July 4th match in Philadelphia is shaping up to be the hottest of all, with temperatures around 100 degrees that day and high humidity that will make it feel even hotter. Matches in New Jersey, Kansas City, and Miami will all be affected by high temperatures as well. FIFA, the governing body for international soccer, did not respond to questions from NPR about whether cooling protections, such as misters and free water for fans and workers, will be available at matches this week. Heat waves are peaking at higher temperatures than in the past, and the average number of heat waves the U.S. experiences today has doubled since the 1980s because of climate change. Rebecca Hersher, NPR News.
15: Today marks 1 week since two major earthquakes struck Venezuela. NPR's Ada Peralta reports that last night the streets in one of the most hard-hit regions were lined with bodies.
18: Ivanosia Ortega was looking for her best friend in front of their collapsed building. She had received a phone call 2 days ago, but all she heard was static. She still had hope that her friend, his wife, and their little girl would be found alive. But the rescuers emerge with a video of two corpses. The adult is hugging the little girl. These were praying people, she cried. They prayed at dinner. They prayed when they left home. Another woman comforts her. They are with Christ now, she says. Ada Peralta, NPR News, La Guaira, Venezuela.
15: Iranian state television reports a ship ran aground in the Strait of Hormuz using a route that Iran did not approve. Local media did not identify the nationality other than it was a foreign container ship. The report comes as the United States and Iran hold indirect talks in Qatar. From Washington, this is NPR News. The European Union Aviation Safety Agency is advising airlines to continue to avoid the skies over Iran, Iraq, and Lebanon. The directive's been extended through at least July 7th, the agency citing ongoing risks of military activities in the region despite declared ceasefires. Starting today, Medicare beneficiaries can get access to popular obesity drugs for $50 a month. NPR's Sydney Lepkin reports on the new option.
19: The Medicare Bridge program gives beneficiaries access to Wegovy, Zepbound, and Foundayo for $50 monthly copays, but not everyone is eligible. It's limited to patients with Medicare Part D coverage who have a body mass index of over 35 or who have a BMI of over 27 and other qualifying conditions. Patients will also need their doctors to fill out prior authorization forms and get them approved before Medicare will cover the drugs. Dr. Dossie Trentz is the president of the American Association of Clinical Endocrinology.
20: There's hope that within the next upcoming year and a half that we would have people see how successful it is and then hopefully continue it into the future.
19: The temporary test program will run through the end of 2027. Sydney Lupkin, NPR News.
15: Victor Willis, co-founder of the legendary American disco group Village People, has died. He was 74. The group's official Facebook page stated he died following a short but aggressive illness. Willis co-wrote hits like It's Fun to Stay at the YMCA. It's fun. And songs still heard at parties and even at President Trump's political events. This is NPR.
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4: Good afternoon, and thanks for listening to WITF. Here's a look at the weather forecast from ABC 27. The National Weather Service has issued an extreme heat warning for the entire listening area, in effect through tomorrow evening. Today's high is 99, with a low of 77 this evening.
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3: This is On Point. I'm Amory Sievertson in for Meghna Chakrabarty. This was a Supreme Court term that kept returning to the same fundamental question. How much power should the President of the United States have? In its final days of decisions for this session, the court delivered a series of consequential rulings that have reshaped the balance between the presidency, Congress, and the courts. On immigration, the justices reinforced constitutional protections for birthright citizenship, but cleared the way for the administration to pursue some of its most aggressive border and deportation policies. On civil liberties, the court issued rulings with lasting implications for individual rights, privacy, and the limits of government authority. And in a decision that has left some legal experts particularly concerned, the conservative majority dramatically expanded presidential power by giving the White House the authority to fire the leaders of independent federal agencies, overturning nearly a century of precedent, redrafting the architecture of the administrative state, and blurring the boundaries of the executive office. Today on Point, we're looking at the larger story of this Supreme Court term and what this latest batch of decisions will mean for the government and the people of this country moving forward. Joining me are two eminent experts on the court. Carolyn Shapiro is a professor of law and co-director of the Institute on the Supreme Court of the United States at Chicago Kent College of Law. Carolyn, welcome to On Point.
22: Thank you so much for having me.
3: And Stephen Vladek is here as well. He's a professor of law and of federal court, specifically at the Georgetown University Law Center. Stephen, welcome to you.
23: Thanks for having me.
3: So we have this whole program to dig into the decisions that make up this Supreme Court session. But just to sort of set the stage, I'm curious to hear from each of you your reactions to this Supreme Court session in a word. Stephen, what about you?
23: I guess the word is bleak.
3: Okay.
23: And I guess we can elaborate on why as we go.
3: We shall. Carolyn, how about you?
22: I would say destructive. Okay. And again, I can certainly elaborate on that.
3: Okay, we will. Bleak and destructive. Okay, many of the major decisions this session fall into categories, more or less. So we're going to take those categories one by one, starting with immigration. In a 6-3 decision on Tuesday, the court upheld birthright citizenship in Trump v. Barbara, striking down an executive order signed by President Trump on day one of his second term that's been seen as part of his immigration crackdown. And this order tried to bar citizenship from people born in the U.S. to parents who are either entered the country illegally or who don't have permanent status, such as people living and working here on temporary visas. Chief Justice John Roberts wrote in the decision, "Citizenship then and now was the right to have rights. The framers of the 14th Amendment extended that promise to every free-born person in this land. We keep that promise today." Carolyn, was this decision a surprise in any way?
22: The outcome was not a surprise. It should not have been a hard case. This 14th Amendment is quite clear in its language. We have well over 100 years of precedent and 150 years of practice understanding that the 14th Amendment means what it says. If you're born in the United States, you're a citizen of the United States. What was a surprise to me is just how close it was. There were three justices who would have upheld the executive order, and Justice Kavanaugh, who agreed with the outcome, disagreed with the majority as to whether or not the Constitution allows the executive order. He said it was prohibited by statute, but not by the 14th Amendment itself.
3: Right. So, Stephen, remind us, how did we get to the point of the highest court debating a nearly 160-year-old amendment?
23: Yeah, I mean, I think part of the issue is that President Trump has been successful in putting on the wall an argument that really was off the wall as recently as 10 years ago. It was only because, you know, he adopted this executive order on the first day of his presidency that called that Supreme Court precedent into question, and that frankly was inconsistent with multiple statutes Congress has enacted. That executive order never went into effect. It was blocked by a whole bunch of lower courts. The Supreme Court paused those rulings last summer on procedural grounds, but then they just reblocked it. And so, you know, we got here because of a concerted effort by the Trump administration to move the conversation on this topic pretty sharply to the right. And even though the executive order was struck down by the court yesterday, I agree with Carolyn entirely. The real headline to me is that it was this close, that, you know, four justices think the Constitution doesn't mean what the Supreme Court said in 1898. That's a radical shift in what I would have thought as recently as 18 months ago.
3: Mm. Well, we have a clip here from the oral arguments in Trump v. Barbara, which took place back in April. We hear first from the U.S. Solicitor General D. John Sauer arguing on behalf of the government, followed by Chief Justice John Roberts.
0: We're in a new world now, as Justice Alito pointed out to you, where 8 billion people are one plane ride away from having a child who's a U.S. citizen.
1: Well, it's a new world. It's the same Constitution.
0: It is, and as Justice Scalia said, I think in the case that Justice Alito was referring to, you've got a constitutional provision that addresses certain evils and it should be extended to reasonably comparable evils. He said that about statutory interpretation. I think the same principle applies here, and I think we quote that in our brief.
3: So, Carolyn, you mentioned Brett Kavanaugh saying that he sided with the majority, but he dissented on the idea that Trump's executive order violated the Constitution. Trump has now suggested that Congress could undo birthright citizenship. Could that happen?
22: Not without a constitutional amendment, unless the personnel of the Supreme Court changes. Based on this opinion, Congress does not have the power to change birthright citizenship. The president may feel otherwise, but that doesn't make it so.
3: Stephen, where do you expect the birthright citizenship debate to go from here? Could this deepen the political divide?
23: I think The political divide will obviously deepen. We're seeing a ton of messaging by President Trump and his supporters over the last, 24 hours, trying to sort of continue to fire up the base about this. But I think the larger point is not so much to actually make a dent in the law governing birthright citizenship as it is to really just animate voters when it comes to immigration more generally. And that's where I think it's really important to not talk about yesterday's decision in the birthright citizenship case in a vacuum. Really, there have been a host of immigration decisions by the Supreme Court this term, almost all of which President Trump won. So I think, the larger point is that you have a court that is endorsing most of President Trump's aggressive immigration policies. And even when it doesn't, it's only, blocking those policies and rejecting the arguments by the skin of their teeth.
3: Okay, let's go to another one of those decisions. 6-3 decision last Thursday, the court's conservative majority ruled in Mullins v. Doe that the president has the ability to end temporary protected status for hundreds of thousands of migrants from Haiti and Syria. But the implications are much broader than that, right, Stephen?
23: Much, much broader. I mean, so it's 350,000 Haitians. It's another, 6,000 to 8,000 Syrians. But actually, we're talking about upwards of 17 different countries and more than 1.5 million people, Emery, who, as of last Wednesday, were in the United States in a context in which they were allowed to be free. They were allowed to work. But all of a sudden, because of the Supreme Court decision, now they're vulnerable to being arrested, deported, and removed. Notwithstanding no change in what they've done, it really is a remarkable shift in the amount of unreviewable discretion the president has to basically grant this temporary status and then take it away, even for the most arbitrary or seemingly racist reasons. I would put that ruling up there with the birthright citizenship ruling in terms of importance, even if it's not garnering the same kind of public attention.
3: And the question of whether how much race had to do with this did come up. This was a big question about, is racial prejudice at the center of Trump's motivation to end TPS for Haitian migrants? Justice Samuel Alito wrote that there was insufficient evidence of this. But in Justice Elena Kagan's dissent, she cited specific comments from Trump about Haiti, referring to it as, quote, an S-hole country, and mentioning Trump's unfounded accusations during the 2024 election that Haitian migrants were eating their pets. We heard some of this pushback as well during oral arguments. We hear first from Justice Sonia Sotomayor, followed by the government's attorney, D. John Sauer, and then a response from Justice Ketanji Brown Jackson.
5: This is whether a race-based classification can be or should be permitted to be a motivating factor.
0: I strongly disagree with that. Regents assumed that Arlington Heights would apply and it said these kinds of statements are unilluminating. They, you know, raise no plausible inference of discriminatory animus.
6: What about poisoning the blood of Americans?
0: If you look at those statements in context, again, they're clearly talking about problems like
6: what about bad genes? Bad genes, quote unquote.
0: Again, poverty.
6: Also not racially.
0: Yeah, they presented them wrenched from context. You can look at each one of those statements. They're talking about problems of crime, poverty, welfare dependency. Again, problems that have been emphasized again and again by not just President Trump, not just the secretary, but many others who favor a tough immigration policy. And if the position
6: position of the United States is that we have to have an actual racial epithet that we aren't allowed to look at all the context to include the president's insistence that immigrants from certain countries, largely, if not almost exclusively, countries with African immigrants, black African immigrants, are not allowed, and calling these sorts of names and the types of things he said about Haiti.
3: Carolyn, part of what's at odds here is the word temporary, the idea that people from countries with TPS were never meant to be here permanently. El Salvador, for example, has a temporary protected status since 2001, 25 years. So are the optics of a seemingly not so temporary program working against it here?
22: Well, I think that may be a political problem for the program, and it's one of many parts of our immigration system that would benefit from some reform, although certainly not the reform that I would not support, the reforms that the president would. But what's important here is that the law provides for the president to decide when this country that the folks have come from is safe enough for them to return. Because the whole premise of TPS is that they came from somewhere that's unsafe. The fact that they've been here for 25 years doesn't change the question: is it safe for them to go back? Mm-hmm. And the law requires revisiting that question periodically, every 6 months, every 18 months, depends on the specifics. The law also provides that at the end, if the president does choose to end TPS or not, that final decision can't be reviewed by courts. But there's a whole bunch of steps that the president is supposed to go through along the way, a bunch of consultations with different parts of the administration, for example, gathering information, figuring out, is it really safe? And here the court says, yeah, well, that's basically optional now.
3: Carolyn Shapiro and Stephen Vladeck, we have to take a quick break here. We're talking about the latest batch of cases from the Supreme Court. I'm Amory Sievertson. This is On Point.

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2: 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But what of those who make the ultimate sacrifice? 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
1: While heading down, up came the past. Before him, years were flying fast.
2: Robert Cocking was one such name, and parachuting was his game. Well, kind of. Actually, he was an early 19th century artist with an interest in aeronautics. Inspired by earlier parachute jumps, he drew up his own plans. And who did the 61-year-old watercolor painter with no parachuting experience pluck to test his? You guessed it. He went up over South London on July 24, 1837, in a hot air balloon, and went down, as one eyewitness put it, like a stone through a vacuum. You've been listening to Open Parachute by Danny Scholl, with David Terry conducting. It turns out the parachute design was to blame. Want to see the plans? Go to soundbeat.org right now. Soundbeat is produced at the Belfer Audio Archive, Syracuse University Library. I'm Brett Barry.
3: What do the TV show Yellowstone and Beyoncé's latest album have in common? Cowboy or cowgirl boots.
4: Worth the investment, worth the money. Could run a marathon in these things.
3: I'm Kristen Schwab. A look at the billion-dollar cowboy boot industry next time on Marketplace.
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7: Jakob Weissman is a sustainability reporter for Politico. He's now based in Brussels, but he worked in the Western Balkans, including in Albania, for almost a decade. And so he has been following L'affaire Kushner for years now.
8: Yeah, so in 2024 in Albania, they passed these very controversial amendments which brought about change to this law on protected areas, which essentially is what critics and protesters say opened the door for this luxury tourism resort from Jared Kushner.
9: Kushner's investment firm Affinity Partners is involved in a potential $1.6 billion development of Sazan Island into a luxury resort, as well as the nearby wetlands.
10: In this stretch of kilometers of land, of wildlife habitat, we plan to build a new city.
8: And then earlier this year, they began construction, and it was met with fierce resistance from local residents and from activists.
11: This is the video that sparked the uprising people are now calling the Flamingo Revolution. Private security guards violently detain an activist protesting against a luxury development in a protected nature preserve that is a home for the iconic pink bird.
8: You could visibly see they were beginning construction. There were excavators, there were diggers, there were fences being built up. And when I went there myself, you could see that there was a road already built. As you could see the foundation from the fences. So that was really what kicked off everything. People saw that in Albania and they got really upset. And they said, you know what? Enough is enough. We're going to take it to the streets.
12: Across Albania, days of mass protests, with police turning the water cannon on demonstrators filling the streets of the capital.
13: The protests keep growing in Tirana, Albania. For days, thousands have gathered and at times have clashed with authorities all over luxury real estate developments linked to Jared Kushner. He's one of the investors.
14: Albania belongs only to Albanians, and Albania is not for sale.
7: What's there right now?
8: Yes, in this protected area along the southern coast of Albania near the coastal city of Vlora, there is this protected wildlife area, which is home to endangered species of monk seals, to flamingos, to it's a very popular turtle nesting site. It's a migratory path for birds. And it's a special place that Albanians in that area hold dear to their heart. It's a place where people go fishing. It's a place where people go to the beach with their families. It's an untouched area where you can really feel the beauty of Albania, and for that to be ruined by excavators.

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1: 99 degrees outside our studios in Harrisburg, here at WITF.
6: Live from NPR News in Culver City, California, I'm Duane Brown. The Trump administration has lifted export restrictions on two of Anthropic's newest artificial intelligence models. NPR's John Ruwitch tells us Anthropic has agreed to give the government early access to new cutting-edge AI models, as well as threat intelligence reporting.
7: Anthropic took Mythos 5 and Fable 5 offline earlier this month after the administration imposed export controls on them on national security grounds that would have effectively banned foreigners from using them. Now, after weeks of negotiations, Anthropic says the Commerce Department has lifted the export ban. In a statement, Anthropic says it addressed the initial cybersecurity concern that sparked the export controls. It says going forward, it will give the government pre-release access to frontier models that advanced capabilities relevant to national security. It will also share threat intelligence and scale up work with the government on AI security. John Ruwitch, NPR News.
6: Well, as Israel prepares to vote on a new government this fall, officials there seeking re-election are calling for the military to take over all of the Gaza Strip. NPR's Itai Stern reports.
8: Israeli Energy Minister and Security Cabinet member Eli Cohen said Israel should control 100% of Gaza in order to defeat Hamas. Israeli forces already occupy nearly 70% of the Palestinian territory after pushing deeper into Gaza in recent months, despite a ceasefire. Prime Minister Benjamin Netanyahu was asked Tuesday whether he supports calls from members of his far-right government to also build Israeli settlements in Gaza. He stopped short of directly answering, saying only he prefers to, quote, do rather than talk, and added that it's not necessary to, quote, provoke the world at every moment. For NPR News, I'm Itai Stern in Tel Aviv.
6: And you are listening to NPR News. In Pakistan, a roof collapse at a tuition center in the city of Lahore has killed 14 children. Police say two men have been taken into custody, as NPR's Dia Hadid reports.
9: Local media reported eight children were taken to hospital alongside a female teacher after the roof collapsed. Another 20 children were rescued, according to a post on social media by the Punjab Chief Minister Mariam Nawaz. Lahore is Pakistan's second largest city, and it's the capital of the Punjab province. Nawaz promised those responsible for what she called this tragic act of negligence would be brought to justice. And police shared a picture online of two men who they say were arrested following the roof collapse. The police said one of them was the owner of the house.

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1: 1A tomorrow from 10 until noon here on WITF. 99 degrees now in Harrisburg.
12: Live from NPR News in Culver City, California, I'm Dwayne Brown. Most Americans feel proud of their country, but are also worried about its future. The latest NPR PBS News Marist poll points to how Americans are feeling ahead of its 250th birthday. NPR's Maham Javed has more.
13: Looking ahead, most Americans think America's best days are yet to come. Jason Withington works in information technology in Missouri and identifies as a moderate. He thinks America's future is promising as long as certain things are taken care of.
14: In order for our economy to keep growing and for my kids' generation and my grandkids' generation, we got to get the debt under control.
13: When asked to think ahead to America's 300th birthday, the majority of Americans say they're not too confident or not confident at all about the future for up-and-coming generations. Maham Javed, NPR News.
12: Fed Chairman Kevin Warsh has predicted enormous benefits from artificial intelligence, but also challenges for monetary policy. His remarks came today at a forum for central bankers in Portugal. Allison Roberts reports.
15: This was Kevin Warsh's first time as Fed chairman at the annual forum hosted outside Lisbon by the European Central Bank. AI topped the list of topics, with participants noting the impact the technology is already having on markets and prices. Warsh said the US will be the prime beneficiary from the AI shock, which he said would bring more jobs and greater prosperity. But central bankers must be poised to respond to any untoward effects.
16: The United States is likely to be a big winner over the medium term in this, but we don't view the economics of this as zero sum.
15: Asked about the U.S. Supreme Court ruling rejecting President Trump's attempted firing of Fed Governor Lisa Cook and the president's calls to cut interest rates, Warsh reiterated the institution's independence.
12: This is NPR. In Sudan, a paramilitary group at war with the army is accused of murder, torture, and ethnic cleansing in the Darfur region. NPR's Jewel Bright has more on that report.
17: Amnesty International says fighters from the Rapid Support Forces carried out mass killings and deliberately targeted children during a deadly campaign to take over the city of El Fasher in western Darfur last year. Amnesty spoke with more than 200 survivors who said they were tortured, imprisoned, raped and enslaved by RSF fighters. Amnesty International's Secretary General has described the atrocities in El Fasher as a stain on the conscience of humanity, saying the world was warned of the horrors that civilians in the city faced ahead of the RSF takeover. The war in Sudan has killed as many as 400,000 people, according to some estimates, and created the largest humanitarian crisis in the world. Jewel Bright, NPR News Lagos.
12: AAA says this will likely be the busiest July 4th travel holiday ever as record high gas prices continue to come down. AAA predicts about 61 million Americans will drive to their holiday destination, while TSA says more than 18 million people will pass through their security checkpoints over the next couple of days. Friday is expected to be the busiest.

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1: Prediction markets have opened betting on natural disasters, including wildfires, hurricanes, even volcanoes. Look at the ethics of betting on destruction and what it means for homeowners. That's on Marketplace coming up at 6 this evening here on WITF 89.5 and 93.3.
2: Iran's oil exports have been under sanctions for decades. Now, as part of an interim agreement, the U.S. has lifted those sanctions temporarily. Some energy experts are surprised.
3: This would be a win for its new leadership. It's a win for the Revolutionary Guard.
2: What does it mean for Iran? That's on the next morning edition from NPR News.
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1: It's 5:49 and time now for the ABC 27 forecast. With that, here's Summer Crowley.
5: Under mostly clear skies tonight, it'll remain very warm and humid as temperatures only reach into the upper 70s. For your Thursday, mostly sunny skies. Once again, very hot and humid with temperatures expected to reach into the triple digits with a forecast high of 101. From the ABC 27 Weather Center, I'm meteorologist Summer Trolley.
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7: 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I'm Scott Detrow.
0: And I'm Juana Summers. The U.S. and Iran are trying to salvage a 60-day ceasefire, with government officials blaming each other for violations. And nobody knows how long this war will last. The Indicator's Darian Woods and Waylon Wong explain how battles from the past can give insight into how these kind of conflicts can get drawn out.
8: This year's war with Iran has cost the U.S. at least $132 billion. It's also resulted in the deaths of 13 U.S. service members, more than 3,400 Iranians, and dozens elsewhere in the Middle East.
9: Chris Blackman is an economist and political scientist at the University of Chicago who studies the roots of war and conflict. Chris is reluctant to make too many statements on the war in Iran. You know, we're still in the middle of it. Who knows what's going to happen? But he says most conflicts don't last longer than a brief flare-up.
10: I think the average war in the last 200 years has been less than 2 months long, and so this fits that pattern.
8: So that raises a question. What went wrong in wars like Ukraine and Gaza?
10: If we start from the idea that wars are horrendously costly, then there has to be something that gives one side or the other an incentive, however temporary, to decide to turn to violence.
9: Chris says the first reason is when leaders don't have the incentives to work in the best interests of their country. Take Russia's invasion of Ukraine.
10: Putin wasn't paying the costs of this war directly.
8: Democracies like the U.S. aren't immune. President Trump's sons, for example, own part of a drone manufacturing company. They might profit from war, even if it's costly for the country.
9: The second explanation Chris has for violence is something a little more psychological.
10: Values and ideals. Things that only war can deliver. The extermination of an ideology or an ethnic group that you loathe. They're not irrational. They're just enduring preferences. I think of these as sort of intangible incentives.
9: Reason number three, Chris says, is uncertainty.
10: How strong is Iran? How powerful are my forces? How likely is a decapitation event to create regime change? All of these things just have tremendous uncertainty.
8: Chris says you can think of countries as playing a game of poker. Sometimes they're bluffing, sometimes they're not. And when countries misjudge others, that's when long wars can start.
9: The Trump administration said the war in Iran would be just a, quote, short excursion. That's proven not to be the case.
8: Chris's fourth reason for violence is commitment problems.
10: The classic commitment problem is this idea of a rising power facing a weakening one. If you're a weakening power and you look forward to the day when that rising power is going to dominate you, you have a choice. Am I going to take you out now and prevent your rise and maintain my dominance? Or do I wait until the day when you might dominate me?
9: Chris's fifth and final reason for why we fight is misperceptions. Again, Chris brings up the Russian invasion of Ukraine.
10: Most people say that Putin was overconfident, either because of his psychological bias or because he was getting bad information.
9: It's all a bit gloomy, but Chris's somewhat optimistic take, though, is that usually the high costs of war reduces the chance of all-out violence. Darian Woods,
8: Waylon Wong, NPR News.
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0: Iran's oil exports have been under sanctions for decades. Now, as part of an interim agreement, the U.S. has lifted those sanctions temporarily. Some energy experts are surprised.
1: This would be a win for its new leadership. It's a win for the Revolutionary Guard.
0: What does it mean for Iran? That's on the next morning edition from NPR News.
2: That's tomorrow morning from 5 to 9.

0: the ground.
1: The history books are full of names of inventors who have brought innovation to humankind. But what of those who make the ultimate sacrifice? You're on The Soundbeat.
2: While heading down, up came the past. Before him, years were flying fast.
1: Robert Cocking was one such name, and parachuting was his game. Well, kind of. Actually, he was an early 19th century artist with an interest in aeronautics. Inspired by earlier parachute jumps, he drew up his own plans. And who did the 61-year-old watercolor painter with no parachuting experience pluck to test his? You guessed it. He went up over South London on July 24th, 1837, in a hot air balloon, and went down, as one eyewitness put it, like a stone through a vacuum. You've been listening to Open Parachute by Danny Scholl, with David Terry conducting. It turns out the parachute design was to blame. Want to see the plans? 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I'm Brett Barry.
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Welcome to The Spark. I'm your host, Aisha Tab. Thanks so much for joining us today. Coming up on today's program, we're bringing you a special conversation recorded during our live Spark Travels event supported by Capital Blue Cross. WITF's new documentary, After Ike, The Journey That Changed America, tells the story of the 1919 Army Transcontinental Motor Convoy, a trip that included a young Dwight Eisenhower and helped shape his vision for America's interstate highway system. 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